0: like gas prices, the economy, foreign policy, even immigration. The poll also suggests Democrats have a notable edge in voter enthusiasm and support from independents as a building wave of backlash to the party in power comes into focus. These voters say they're more likely to pick a Democratic congressional candidate, 53-41%. That swing from Trump's narrow popular vote victory in 2024 shows why reliably red states like Ohio, Texas, and Iowa now have competitive House and Senate races. Stephen Fowler, NPR News.
1: This is NPR. President Vladimir Putin says Russia's first wartime parliamentary election was a sign of public support for his policies. Election officials say the main Kremlin party, United Russia, will get a record more than three-fourths of the seats in the state Duma. The tightly orchestrated vote excluded virtually any genuine opposition. Putin said the vote, quote, shows that the people of Russia support our efforts. Harvey Weinstein's New York sex crimes case came to a close this morning when the former movie mogul was sentenced to 15 years in prison. NPR's Chloe Weiner reports.
2: Harvey Weinstein was first convicted of sex crimes in New York in 2020 and sentenced to 23 years in prison, but that was thrown out. Prosecutors have since brought him back to court multiple times. Last year, Weinstein was found guilty of sexually assaulting Miriam Haley in 2006 when she was a production assistant. The 15-year sentence is from that conviction. Weinstein was found not guilty on another charge, and two separate juries in New York have been unable to reach a verdict on a charge of rape. He was, however, convicted of rape in California in 2022. He was sentenced to 16 years, but a court ruled earlier this year that he will need to be resentenced. Weinstein is now 74 years old and has numerous health problems. He has pleaded not guilty to all charges. Chloe Weiner, NPR News, New York.
1: An FDA panel has endorsed an experimental cancer test that uses a blood sample to detect multiple forms of the disease. The vote could pave the way for broader adoption and insurance coverage of the test from manufacturer Grail, Inc. The company's test is part of a new field of tests aiming to catch cancer in people who otherwise appear healthy. This is NPR News.
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6: From WRKF in Baton Rouge and WWNO in New Orleans, welcome to Louisiana Considered on a Wednesday. I'm Adam Voss. Just ahead today, we get a preview of what Kai Rizdahl has planned for his appearances in Louisiana later this week. He'll be appearing in both New Orleans and Baton Rouge in association with WWNO and WRKF. As you're probably familiar with if you're a listener of Marketplace, economic news doesn't have to be dry, and it affects our communities in ways we don't necessarily realize. But first, people who are on probation and parole are responsible for covering part of their community supervision. Some of these are one-time costs, but many of them are monthly payments that can add up. Elise Gregg from the Gulf States Newsroom spoke to people across the region about the financial burdens that come with being free.
7: Brandy North just completed 5 years of community supervision at the end of July. For North, that means she doesn't owe the state of Mississippi $55 a month anymore.
8: Now that I don't have to pay it anymore, this August 1st, it was nice. It was an extra $55 that I got to play with.
9: What'd you do with it?
8: I put it on credit card bill.
7: I mean, 5 years ago, when North was just getting back on her feet after leaving prison, an extra $55 would have meant something a lot different.
8: I was so strict about things, keeping the thermostat turned up in the summer, keeping it turned down in the winter, and not running water, not leaving lights on. I wouldn't have worried so much.
7: Thousands of people across the Gulf South are in the same boat and have to pay their parole and probation officers every month as part of their sentence. It's a fairly common practice across the U.S., but in the Gulf South, home to some of the country's poorest states, the costs can be untenable. Like for North, who was not only putting herself back together, but also reuniting with her children, who had gone to live with her parents.
8: It was really, really stressful, especially like around Christmas time, when I would have to tell my kids, no, I can't come to Missouri this month.
7: In Mississippi, parole and probation sentences are $55 a month, plus extra for things like drug testing. Louisiana charges at least $71 a month for probation and up to $63 a month for parole, plus a one-time $65 processing fee. Misty Woods is currently on parole in Louisiana. She's 7 months in after serving 16 years in prison. She's working two jobs, but says it's worth it to get those monthly fees taken care of.
9: That's just part of life at this point. You don't even factor in how much it's going to end up costing you because it's your freedom.
7: But those fees, which will rack up to over $3,000 by the time she completes her four-year sentence, are still a burden.
9: I'm having to hang on, like, groceries and stuff because transportation's a must and parole is a must. So the parole comes right with the rent and everything else, you just kind of shuffle in there.
7: If you don't pay the fees, you violate your parole or probation and could be sent back to prison. Law enforcement has discretion in enforcing that, but Woods says she's not taking any chances.
9: To have something that could violate you hanging over your head in a dollar amount was kind of overwhelming.
7: Per Louisiana law, those fees can be reduced after 3 years of parole. But Woods says it's at the beginning, not the middle, where the state can help people.
9: Give somebody a chance to get on their feet, to get a job, to get settled before you start tacking on this fee. I mean, especially someone that's going to be on parole for years. Give them a few months. Give them a three-month grace period.
7: Alabama does that to a degree, with a 90-day grace period on court fines, fees, and restitution. And it doesn't automatically send people to prison for non-payment of the $40 monthly fees. Veteran John Ray isn't having to immediately pay the $40 a month, but that's because he has to first pay $95,000 in restitution and another $35,000 from bad checks from 1999. He's paying that in monthly installments across several counties.
10: I was in terrible drug addiction back then, and I know that I did these things, but they're really old.
7: The 55-year-old considers himself fortunate, though, because he was able to get housing and a job with Three Hots in a Cot, a nonprofit that helps homeless veterans. He says other people don't have that when they leave prison.
10: You get that $25 card and a bus pass, and that's it. They send you back to wherever they're going to send you from when you get out. And then a lot of the ex-convicts and prisoners that get out, they tend to go back to what they know.
7: Still, those thousands of dollars are costing him about $225 a month. It'll be bumped up to $265 once the state implements the $40 fee. In Alabama, parole lasts as long as a person's original sentence. Pardons are possible after 3 years, but not guaranteed. Ray's most recent prison sentence was life. Like Woods, he's glad to be free.
10: What I'm paying, it's worth it to me, but I know that if I hadn't had help, I would have been in a world of trouble.
7: But the state will be collecting from him for the rest of his life. For the Gulf States Newsroom, I'm Elise Gregg.
6: The Gulf States Newsroom is a partnership among public radio stations in Louisiana, Mississippi, and Alabama. From WRKF and WWNO, this is Louisiana Considered. I'm Adam Voss. For years, Anita Raj, executive director at Tulane's Newcomb Institute, has been studying gender equity, global health, and how violence interacts with those. Now she's taking her work national. This week, Newcomb released the first nationally representative study that looks at rates of violence in Louisiana compared to other states. To talk about these findings, we're joined now by Anita Raj herself. Thanks for being here.
11: Thanks so much for inviting me, Adam.
6: So, Anita, we've had you on the show in the past to discuss the studies that you've done on violence in Louisiana. Tell us about this new one. What makes it different?
11: So we have been doing work on understanding issues of violence affecting people across the lifespan here in Louisiana. With the findings we've gotten from these prior studies, a lot of our partner organizations have been able to use the data to help guide some decision making. And also guide their advocacy to get more funding from their states for these issues. And we were then funded, based on those experiences, to take the survey and go national.
6: What were the different types of violence, the different forms of violence you were looking at? And where are we seeing these rates going?
11: So this is a first-time snapshot of violence across the lifespans. I can't tell you where we're seeing an increase or a decline from these data, but what I can tell you is how pervasive it is. And we look at physical violence, sexual violence, and sexual violence includes sexual harassment, sexual exploitation, sexual coercion, and sexual assault. And then we also look at intimate partner violence. Intimate partner violence, we include physical and sexual violations that can happen in the context of a relationship or from a former partner. But we also look at things like emotional control or threats to self or others, for example, threats against a pet, and even things like economic control. So when we look at these issues, what we see is a pattern that's pretty consistent nationally as what we see in our state and in other states, in that about half of people have experienced physical violence. We see pretty equivalent prevalence of physical violence for men and women, which is a surprise to a lot of people. We also see that in the case of sexual violence, again, sexual harassment, coercion, assault, we see that's much more likely to happen for women than men. And then intimate partner violence, we see actually pretty, you know, higher rates for women than men, but not much of a difference. However, when you start to look at some of those more severe forms of intimate partner violence, the kinds of things that could threaten a life, then we start to see these issues are much more likely to happen for women and men. And what this does is it gives us a good snapshot of what's happening in the United States, how pervasive these issues are, and that it starts pretty early in life in a lot of cases, that what we really see is an escalation of first experiences in adolescence. And young adulthood is a time at which we see the highest rates of violence across all these forms of violence for both men and women.
6: So now, knowing that you did this nationally, how does Louisiana compare to other states? Where is Louisiana as part of these national patterns?
11: Well, when we look at it against the U.S. data, which is the data we're just releasing, what we find are some pretty concerning issues. Number one is that we see that physical violence is a little bit higher for Louisiana, but what we see a real difference is the use of a weapon. Now, a lot of people might say, okay, well, that's going to be related to gun violence. There are maybe more guns in Louisiana than what we see nationally, and that could explain that. Possibly true, except that we also see this to be the case for knife-related violence. So we really just see a higher level of violence here in Louisiana, particularly in the case of gun violence that men are experiencing in our state.
6: I want to ask you about gun violence against men being high in Louisiana. Why do you think that is?
11: We do have more gun access in Louisiana, so you might think that it's related to having guns. But we don't think that it's just that because, for example, Texas and Mississippi, we still see it a little bit higher here than we do in those states. So the gun laws are not so different across these states. We're not really sure what is contributing to this. We do know that we're seeing some concerns related to depression in our state, suicidality in our state that are a little higher as well. We think these things might be a little bit related, and that's something we really need to be working on more.
6: We're speaking with Anita Raj with Tulane's Newcomb Institute. We're talking about a new study that looks at rates of violence in Louisiana compared to national trends. You touched a little bit on lifespan and some factors from early in life when people sometimes experience violence. What are some contributing factors when it comes to these violence statistics?
11: It may not be a surprise to most people, but it remains very notable that people who have experienced seeing their mother harmed from a partner before the age of 18, those people are more likely to experience partner violence. We also know that if you've had these experiences at younger ages, you're more likely to see that happen in your relationship again. So some of these early experiences have long-term effect on vulnerability. We also know that the people who are experiencing partner violence are more likely to be contending with a lot of economic concerns. One thing I do want to highlight that's a difference though for Louisiana is that we're seeing about almost twice the levels of these potentially lethal forms of intimate partner violence, we're seeing it at about twice the levels for women in Louisiana that we're seeing nationally. And that is very disconcerting.
6: How do you know that you're getting an accurate picture of the data when there are so many cases where people don't report instances of violence?
11: Absolutely. So one of the things we ask in this survey is how many people actually report these experiences of violence. And you can see it's a fraction of the number of people who have had the experiences and say they've had them on our survey that would actually report them to police or other authorities. We're talking 5 to 10% across the different types of violence. And so what we know is that what we get from the crime data is a small fraction. What we also know is that when we ask these questions on surveys, and these are, you know, surveys where we don't have their personal information, we do not know who they are, so there is some buffer. We also ask them in ways that these things happen. They've happened to people, and we want to know if they've happened to you, which is a little bit less of a threatening or stigmatizing way of asking. And even with that, we know that there could be people who are uncomfortable sharing that very personal information. And that still means, conservatively, most people in our state, most people nationally, have experienced at least one of these forms of violence.
6: Earlier, when you mentioned some types of violence, some examples, it occurred to me that it might be difficult to define violence when you're asking people about it on these surveys to make sure you're getting the full picture, when sometimes people don't consider what they're experiencing to necessarily be violence. Is that right?
11: That is absolutely true. And I think one of the reasons we get as many people who are saying that this happened to them, and at the same time, we do believe that there's potentially even more than those who are disclosing in our survey, we ask the question in ways that are designed to be as minimally stigmatizing as possible and as focused on, has this experience happened to you? People can just say yes or no. Then we ask if it's happened in the last year. And I think by asking these very behaviorally specific questions rather than just broadly saying, have you been sexually harassed? I think we get a lot more disclosure because some people don't really think about it as, you know, I may not have liked it, but I don't really think of myself as someone who gets sexually harassed. So it really kind of helps people draw that line. Like, it's not defining you as a person. It's just describing behaviors that may have happened to you.
6: I see. You talk about experiencing violence. Are you asking people if they've been a victim of violence, or on the flip side, if they admit to being a perpetrator of violence?
11: We do ask a question, have they perpetrated? What we find is not surprising that men are more likely than women to say that they have perpetrated these kinds of violence. We do think that that underrepresentation of reports is much more than potentially saying that they've had it happen to them. I think it still gives us some insight in the sense that if we ask ever, have you done this, we can get a feel for what is going on in the lives of the people where they say, yes, I've done this. And what we know is these are individuals who are more likely to have been victimized by violence early in their own lives. They are more likely to have seen this happen in the context of their mother's relationships with other people when they themselves were children. And we know that these are individuals who are contending with a lot, you know, where there's potentially substance use issues or economic concerns going on in their lives and mental health issues going on in their lives. This is in no way justifying the violence that they may have used to harm others. But it is to say that it's not so simple as putting someone in jail and saying, well, that's going to stop it.
6: And finally, what does it mean for the study to be nationally representative? How do you hope this information can be used for prevention?
11: I'm glad you asked that because I'm really proud of what I have seen the state of Louisiana do, and not just proud, gratified that the data have gotten picked up by different organizations across our state, legislators across our state, and the data have been used to make decisions about legislation and about funding to ensure that services are made available, that they are made in ways that meet the needs of the people of Louisiana. And I think that was really at the cornerstone of making a decision on the part of the people who funded us to do the survey to do it nationally so that these data could be available nationally to help make these kinds of decisions and to support violence prevention and violence intervention across the country as well.
6: We've been speaking with Anita Raj, Executive Director of Tulane's Newcomb Institute. Thank you so much for your time today.
11: Thank you.
6: This is Louisiana Considered. I'm Adam Voss. Later this week, Marketplace host Kai Rizdal will appear in Baton Rouge and in New Orleans to speak with public radio listeners. WWNO's Bob Pavlovich spoke with Kai about his life, about hosting Marketplace, and about public radio.
12: You spent some time in the South when you were in aviation officer candidate school in the U.S. Navy. Were you able to visit the New Orleans area during that time?
13: A couple of times. I also went to school in Atlanta. I went to Emory, so we made some trips to New Orleans. So it is not a city that is unfamiliar to me.
12: Mm-hmm. Your undergraduate degree is in history from Emory. Your grad degree is in national security studies from Georgetown. What drew you to the host position in Marketplace?
13: They offered me the job. This is a very long story made short. But I was working at the public radio station in San Francisco, KQED, and they had an opening for the Marketplace Morning Report host job. This is back in 2001. And I was hired for that job. And then 4 years later, I got the afternoon show.

0: thing. They're able to break down complicated economic issues into understandable terms. Tell us a little about the process of making these issues more broadly comprehensible. Is that your influence as host?
1: Look, it's not all me. I am the guy who gets to sit in front of the microphone every day, but there is a team of producers and reporters and editors and engineers who actually do the grunt work and the really hard work to get this program on the air. A couple of things about what we do and how we do it and why we do it. First of all, we do it because, as Gary Stern, the former president of the Minneapolis Federal Reserve, said, people have to understand the economy so that they can understand the forces that shape their lives. And you need look no further than gas prices today to understand why that matters. So that's the first thing. The second part, though, is that economic stories and economic news can be really boring. I mean, let's be honest about it, right? Sometimes it's not the most entertaining stuff in the world. So what Marketplace does, and on the days when we do it really well, it kind of sings, is make it accessible and understandable so that people want to listen to this news that is sometimes maybe not the most dynamic thing in the world.
0: In the current state of the economy and politics right now, is it possible to separate the two, politics from economics?
1: No, not really. For a lot of reasons. One, we're deeply politicized right now in all respects. But the Trump administration is involving itself in the economy in ways that we have not seen in a very, very long time. And that, you know, changes things. We're taking stakes in publicly traded companies. The president says, so what if gas prices go up? And those are things that affect stock values. They affect consumers' pocketbooks. So the economy and the political system right now are pretty deeply intertwined. Let me back up for a minute, though, and say, look, the American economy, while a dynamic and vital beast, has always been an artifact of American politics, right? I mean, American politicians have never once been able to keep their hands out of the economy. So that in and of itself is not new, but the level at which it's happening now is something to see.
0: Is it just that Donald Trump's more overt about exerting that influence?
1: No, I think he's more overt, but he's doing it in ways that are substantively different. When the Obama administration and the Bush administration before them took stakes in car companies, and we did TARP, right, for the big banks. Number one, we got repaid all that money, plus, right, with profit. They did it in a moment of existential crisis for this economy. The Trump administration is doing it, and the president is doing it, and he has said this. He's doing it because he can, because he thinks he ought to. So it's different.
0: We're speaking with Marketplace host Kai Ryssdal, who'll be appearing in Baton Rouge and New Orleans on behalf of Public Radio. Kai, what's the hardest part of your job?
1: Let's see. Well, a couple of things. Number one, we only get a half an hour, which is kind of a bummer, but also it's a blessing in a way, because I think if we went too much beyond half an hour, people might lose interest. So that's a good and a bad. The toughest part, honestly, is bringing it on a day when the news is, number one, either grim or exceptionally boring. There are days when the economic news is like retail sales and leading economic indicators, and that's just no fun, right? But then there are days like, you know, on a Friday when I get to talk to really smart people on our live segment up at the top of the show, and that kind of keeps it going.
0: You've been involved with Public Radio for a couple of decades. You're
1: killing me, Bob. You're killing me, man.
0: You host the most listened to business program on radio or television. As you see it, what's the importance of public radio?
1: Oh, look, I mean, I could go on, but let's cut to the chase.
0: Mm-hmm.
1: We do things that commercial broadcasting simply does not or cannot do. Mm-hmm. And I'm talking public radio, public media, the digital affiliates of those branches. We have time. We have the luxury of context. We have the luxury of a deeply, deeply informed audience, and we have a true mission to make sure that American citizens and the people who live in this country are informed about the state of our democracy. There's nothing more important in what we do every single day, whether it's you guys at WWNO, whether it's Marketplace, whether it's Inkeep on Morning Edition, or Juana Summers on All Things Considered, or anybody in between, right? Mm-hmm. The most important thing we do is keep the citizenry informed. And we make ourselves accessible and available so that we can do that.
0: You'll be appearing in Baton Rouge, as I said, and New Orleans. What are you looking forward to?
1: The food. Sorry. Look, here's the serious answer. I spend way too much

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2: Wish I had some better news in terms of wet weather chances here, folks. We really don't have any major chances for rain straight through the weekend and even into the start of next week. Generally clear as the night goes on. That low's a fall and right around 75, heating up to the mid-90s on Thursday with some sun. Dry Thursday night and a low to mid-70s. We've got the lower 90s coming our way on Friday. It'll be mostly sunny. Saturday and Sunday dry and highs are up between 90 and 95. I'm WRKF meteorologist Jennifer Naramore.
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6: This is Jim Eakster, and coming today on Talk Louisiana, we start with Gary Chambers, the firebrand from the left, Baton Rouge, born and bred, and he will talk about what's happening in the political realm. And most attention is on the national political environment, and we are 41 days away from the midterms. We'll get Gary Chambers, who was an opponent to John Kennedy in 2022. We'll get his perspective on that. And also, there are some local races of note. And we'll hear from Alex Martin. He's the chief print editor of the Wall Street Journal, LSU graduate, former editor of the Daily Reveille, and a native of New Orleans. He'll comment on what's going on in Trump world as the president is trying to retain control of the House and Senate of his party, and it looks tough. We'll talk about it. Now, the news.
7: Live from NPR News in Washington, I'm Ryland Barton. After an emergency hearing today, a federal judge is expected to decide soon whether to restore access to journalists whom President Trump recently banned from the White House. Lawyers representing CNN, Politico, and MS Now argued it was a matter of constitutional rights. NPR's Juliana Kim reports.
8: An attorney representing the news outlets argued that the abrupt ban violated reporters' First Amendment and Fifth Amendment rights, which relate to free speech and due process. The lawyer also called it retaliation for the news outlet's critical coverage of the president. In response, a lawyer at the Justice Department argued that access to the White House is a privilege, not a right. The federal judge who listened to these arguments did not make a ruling on the bench. He said he'll consider both sides and give an answer as soon as possible. Juliana Kim, NPR News.
7: Israel's war against Hamas in Gaza has been a major topic during the UN General Assembly in New York, as several world leaders have used their speeches to bluntly criticize Israel's conduct. That's as Israeli Prime Minister Benjamin Netanyahu is set to speak tomorrow, as NPR's Kat Lonsdorf reports.
9: UN Secretary General Antonio Guterres first condemned the Hamas-led attack on Israel in 2023, but then said what followed by Israel was a, quote, onslaught on Palestinians in Gaza. He also said Israeli violence and settlement expansion in the Israeli occupied West Bank is raising the, quote, specter of ethnic cleansing. Turkish President Recep Tayyip Erdogan described Gaza as a, quote, concentration camp, while Jordan's King Abdullah II said Israel is a, quote, regional threat that operates with terrifying levels of impunity. Netanyahu has yet to directly respond to much of the criticism, but is set to land in New York on Thursday, address the UN, and return to Israel, all in the same day. Kat Lonsdorf, NPR News, Tel Aviv.
7: A Costa Rican migrant has died in ICE custody, making him the 58th detainee to die at a detention facility since President Trump returned to office. NPR's Vanessa Romo reports.
10: Carlos Jose Marchena died on September 18th, according to ICE officials, who told NPR that Marchena was found unresponsive by staff at the Wynn Correctional Center. He was eventually transferred to a nearby hospital, but despite life-saving efforts, the 36-year-old could not be revived. The official cause of death remains pending further medical examination. But Marchena's sister told Costa Rican news outlets that her brother said he was denied adequate medical care and sufficient food and water to help control his diabetes. She says he complained of chest pains just hours before he died. ICE says Marchena received proper medical care. An immigration judge ordered him removed from the U.S. in July following two criminal convictions and an arrest for assault. Vanessa Romo, NPR News.
7: Hurricane Polo is set to skirt the Pacific coast of Mexico and could bring mudslides and life-threatening flooding. Forecasters say Polo is a major hurricane with maximum sustained winds of 155 miles an hour. This is NPR. Three people have filed lawsuits against Six Flags Magic Mountain in Valencia, California, claiming they suffered traumatic brain injuries from the park's famous X2 roller coaster. The lawsuits follow a recent settlement over a wrongful death case involving the same ride. The plaintiff's attorney says more than 100 clients have reported brain injuries from the ride in the past 2 years. Six Flags says the ride has been closed since July 12th. More than 5 million people in Somalia are facing acute food insecurity, according to the UN, and weather projections show parts of the country may dip into famine in the coming months. NPR's Duri Buscarin reports.
11: Drought and an insurgency by the militant group Al-Shabaab have displaced millions of people in Somalia. Now, a super El Nino in the Pacific Ocean could lead to serious floods. Philip Lozinski of the Danish Refugee Council says they're working with the Somali government to prepare evacuation sites.
12: That's more or less what we can do, because I have to say that we are having much less resources than we require for our planning, and this is nowhere near to the needs that we see at the moment.
11: The U.S. suspended all aid to Somalia in January. Other countries have also reduced assistance. Derry Buscarin, NPR News.
7: The Oxford English Dictionary has officially added over a dozen Caribbean words. Bimpert, a Bermudian term for a foolish person, is included. Horner man from Trinidad and Tobago describes an unfaithful man. The dictionary now holds around 500,000 words and phrases. I'm Ryland Barton. This is NPR News from Washington.
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6: This is Jim Inkster, and welcome to Talk Louisiana, originating from the Investar Tower in Baton Rouge. Your number is 877-217-5757. Our email address is talk@talklouisiana.org. Renee Jones Martin is producing, and our leadoff guest is Gary Chambers, the firebrand from the left. He's man about town. This is his town. He grew up in Baton Rouge, and at the age of 41, he's traveled a lot of miles in the political realm and has many more to go, and he's here to survey the landscape 41 days before the midterm elections of November 3rd. It is the 23rd day of September 2026, and right now it looks relatively good for Democrats. And You may remember in 2022, 4 years ago, Gary Chambers challenged John Neely Kennedy in Kennedy's successful quest for re-election. And here was our junior senator on Meet the Press with Kristen Welker commenting about the Republicans' chances in the midterms, and in particular the race in Texas between James Tallarico, the Democrat, and Ken Paxton, the Republican.
15: I'm confident. Look, those experts, Kristen, that I talked about, you know, they, if you listen to them, they'll all say Texas should be a fat guy layup for the Republicans. And I guess if you look back 25, 50 years, that may be true. But every election's different, and boy, this election certainly is going to be different. And there's no sense bubble wrapping. The election is close. We were being outspent. The Attorney General was being outspent. A couple of weeks ago, I asked President Trump to ride in and help us with his $800 million, and he did. He put down $10 million yesterday, and I believe more is coming. But it will be a close race. We have a race on our hands. I'll be glad to talk about it, but the economy is solid, but inflation sucks. And people are when they lie down to sleep at night, moms and dads, and can't, they're worried about the cost of living. They're also not especially happy about the war in Iran.
6: That's John Neely Kennedy. Now, a poll today from NPR shows the president more unpopular than he's ever been. And as I mentioned, he's never really had a majority of the American people in his camp, but he's won two elections. One through the Electoral College and the other largely because his voters are more committed to vote than the Democratic voters. But the president is in the past been an asset to Republicans running nationwide, but now it appears he actually could be hurting people in close races, including Paxton in Texas, who he handpicked to succeed John Cornyn, who would have been a heavy favorite in that race. And Gary Chambers, Texas is one of those SEC states right now in the 12 states of the Southeastern Conference. It's 22-2, Republicans over Democrats in the United States Senate. If Texas goes, some people believe some other places might be in play, like Mississippi, maybe even Louisiana. How do you see it, Mr. Chambers?
16: Well, good morning, Jim. I definitely think that Texas is in play. One of my former staffers, somebody who I was an advisor on my campaign when I ran for the Senate, Chuck Rocha, is working with James Tallarico. I know Chuck. I know the type of work that he does. He does excellent work with the Hispanic outreach. But Chuck is also an East Texas man who understands how do you get a rural Texas voter to care about working class issues, or see Democrats as the party of working class issues in a way that, you know, Trump has messaged to but has not delivered for, because gas in South Louisiana is $3.99 a gallon right now. And that's a problem for people. You know, when wages have not increased to the level that meets the demand, if my wages aren't inflated, don't inflate the prices.
6: Well, it appears that Texas has moved into the lean Democrat margin 41 days out. And, of course, a lot of time things can happen in 5.5 weeks. But Gary Chambers, there's places in the South and candidates who were thought to be off the radar who may be competitive. And in Mississippi, James Carville actually believes a Democrat will win there. He does not believe Jamie Davis will win, but he believes Davis will get within 10 points of Julia Letlow, who has called President Trump the best president in the history of the United States of America. Better than Lincoln, better than Washington, better than Franklin Roosevelt, better than Kennedy, better than Reagan. She says that Donald John Trump is the best of all time. What do you make of, let's start in Louisiana. What do you make of Davis versus Letlow?
16: You know, I think that Jamie Davis has a shot to upset Julia Letlow. People are not excited about Julia Letlow. You know, she became a congresswoman under unfortunate circumstances. And in this situation, she's now running for the Senate because a president basically drafted her into this. This wasn't something that was a quest that she decided she wanted to do independently. She had not said that she wanted to do this. The president puts out a post, and then here comes Julia Letlow running for the Senate. Jamie Davis, on the other hand, when nobody else would step up in Louisiana, much like when I ran in 2022, he says, look, I'm a farmer from Tensaw, but we can't just let these people not have a challenger. He runs. He gets himself there. Nobody thought he would raise this money that he's raised, much like nobody thought I would raise the money. The difference for Jamie this year versus in 2022, the mask is fully off for America. The prices are high as they could be. As a farmer, he understands this. As somebody who's trying to get food to the nation and cotton and things of those nature, Jamie farms thousands of acres of land. This man understands the cost before we ever see it. And that's somebody that I think has the foresight, the vision, and the capacity to lead. And they're not a puppet. Jamie Davis is not a puppet for anybody else. He's going to be the people's man. And so the question for the voters of Louisiana is, how bad do we want it? And I think that he could ride on the wind of some other things. Now, I do still believe that this is something that requires resources. I believe that the Democratic Party nationally should be sending more resources to Louisiana. I think that they should take Louisiana much more serious than they do. But to the second, the first question you asked me about District Attorney Scott Coloma in Mississippi, I definitely think he has an opportunity to beat Cindy Hyde-Smith. He's outraised her in multiple quarters. He's all over the state. He just bought a food camper like he's doing Taco Tuesday all over the state with people where he takes this trailer. I like what I see. I like the level of energy that I see from Scott. I like the national attention that Scott's race is getting. And Mississippi was close on their governor's race a few years ago. I think he's been able to raise money and build a level of energy. The question for Scott is going to be, can you get down in the Delta? Can you make sure that you're in Jackson and all of these other areas and turning out the black vote as much as you can in Mississippi and making sure that you get that crossover vote that's necessary to be able to upset? But I think it's possible. I also think, Chuck, that Angie Nixon in Florida has a shot at pulling off an upset. And I think that if Angie Nixon pulls off an upset in Scott Coloma, you're going to see a whole new flavor take place in the United States Senate.
6: Those would be game changers, shall we say. But
16: I would agree.
6: In Mississippi, there's some dynamics there that work in, presumably, in Coloma's favor. It is a three-way race. There is an independent named Ty Pinkins, who is also African-American, but he's going to get some votes. And if it's close between Coloma and Cindy Hyde-Smith, which many anticipate, a plurality wins that race. There is no runoff in Mississippi. There is in Georgia, and that's how John Ossoff got to the Senate a few years ago. But so you could conceivably have a candidate go to the Senate in Mississippi, Hyde-Smith or Coloma, with about 47% of the votes. And as you note, Mississippi has the largest percentage of African-American residents in the country. It's right at 40%. And if voting is proportional, Gary Chambers, I would say James Carville's not off his rocker. Coloma has a shot.
16: You know, James and I disagree on a lot of things, but we agree on Scott Coloma.
6: Okay, now what about Jamie Davis and Scott Coloma and these candidates who, of course, would love to debate their Republican challengers? Four years ago, John Kennedy would not debate you head up, and prior to that, he wouldn't debate Foster Campbell 10 years ago head up. John Kennedy is a guy who's not on the ballot this time, but you have Julia Letlow, who is. Will she debate Jamie Davis?
16: I doubt if she does. I think that it's cowardice, and I think voters should not vote for people who refuse to present themselves in a contrast position. Hilla Moore's doing the exact same thing with Ryan Thompson here in East Baton Rouge Parish. She's finding all of these reasons not to debate the guy. But what it says to me is that you fear being exposed to the voters as who you really are. You don't want the contrast of voters being able to see you and this other person, and that they may answer these questions in a manner that better serves the people and the voters. And so rather than actually give people the opportunity to question you and see a contrast, you want to spend money, raise money to create a narrative that you are for people. But the results just do not say that Julia Letlow has been for the people of Louisiana, that Hyde Smith has been for the people of Mississippi.
6: Okay, we do have to take a break, but we'll return in 89.3 seconds with more from Gary Chambers on Talk Louisiana.
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6: This is Jim Inkster, and you're listening to Talk Louisiana, and we're hearing the voice of Gary Chambers, never reserved in his comments, and we appreciate that. 877-217-5757 if you'd like to engage with Mr. Chambers. And we mentioned that Julia Letlow probably will not debate Jamie Davis, and this is akin, since John Kennedy used a basketball analogy and talked about fat guy layups, perhaps speaking from experience. What about the four corners, which sometimes works, sometimes doesn't, but these political handlers often tell their candidates, look, if you got a lead, why blow it? Why take a chance? And I think that's probably what Julia Letlow is hearing. The question is how tenuous, or is it tenuous at all, as far as that lead? Davis had a poll a month ago, and I saw the questions. They were, it was not a push-pull. It was a legitimate survey. And he was within 4 points. Gary Chambers, that in itself would be a huge accomplishment, but is it a case in which Louisiana is ready to elect a black Democrat in a red state and that has never elected a black statewide in modern times?
16: I think that this is going to be a turnout game. I think that the other thing is, if you listen to Jamie Davis, Jamie's pretty middle of the road on working class issues. But I think conservatives are also upsetting their voters. This SpaceX project, while it may bring a lot of jobs and transform Vermilion Parish, there's a lot of people concerned about the impact on their community. They're concerned about their ability to sue if something happens to them. People in communities have not been informed, whether it's signing these NDAs about data centers and Hyundai and SpaceX. All of these projects may be transformational, but they are not transparent. And so the lack of transparency, the lack of engaging people about the things that are taking place is upsetting people in parts of the state that I don't think that folks were anticipating they would be upset. And there's also, the governor's 0-9 on the ballot box with amendments. I think that people in parishes all over the state have been sending a message or a warning shot that, hey, we don't like the direction that some of these things are going. And you continue to lean in, and Julia Letlow is Jeff Landry's candidate as well. And so I think that she may find some penalty on her as a result of her associations, not just with President Trump, but with the governor and the impact of some of the policies that people are feeling right here in Louisiana. Because if not gotten one of those jobs, you're not all that thrilled about what's going to happen with those facilities.
6: Well, the president, like him or not, has gotten about 60% of the votes in Louisiana in three elections, and Jeff Landry won the governorship without a runoff, and he'll be on the ballot next year. So if people want to take aim at him, there is an opportunity. But so far, and that was a question from a listener, I'll ask a few and then we'll go to the phones, but this is Tracy at the Capitol asking, why has nobody stepped up to run against Jeff Landry?
16: I think that Jeff will certainly have a challenger. The question is, who will that challenger be? I think that the reality is that people are trying to figure out how to raise money and how to be strategic about going after the governor. But I do believe that whether it's a conservative that jumps up and runs or a Democrat at some point, he will have a challenge.
6: Okay. Here's another question from Hal in Monroe about the Protect College Sports Act, which passed overwhelmingly in the U.S. Senate. Now, Mike Johnson is holding up a vote in the House. But it is something that would change the rules right now, which are quite advantageous to players. And universities are spending like drunken sailors to get those players, including LSU, which has spent more than any other school in the country. Gary, should it be changed, or should these athletes, who, of course, didn't get anything as far as legal payments other than books, board, and tuition for many years, should they basically let the market rule? If universities want to spend themselves into oblivion, why should we stand in the way? What do you think of this?
16: Well, you know, it's amazing to me to see Republicans want to be so swift about regulating sports, but anything you talk about in the environment or anybody else in regulation, they say we need less regulation. I think that college sports is the wild, wild west right now, and that there is a need to address what we are doing in NIL. However, I do not support this current form of legislation because the people who will be impacted by it are not at the table. People keep ranting and raving about Nick Saban being at the table, helping draft this, and he's been a coach all these years. Nick Saban is going to do what is in the best interest of universities, not necessarily players. And that's no shot at Nick, but he's been a person who has upheld and represented universities for the last 30, 40 years of his life. And that's what he knows. But what a player who is looking for the opportunity to make sure that they are compensated fairly for all that they benefit to these universities, I think that they should be at the table. They should be able to say what they think works for them, doesn't work for them, and then legislation should be drafted from there. But when we see these Johnny come lately going find random players now that it's time to pass the bill, but when you were actually crafting the legislation, there was not a single player involved with helping craft this, but it impacts the players the most. And we're not regulating coaches' ability to jump and go wherever they want to whenever they want to leave. Lane Kiffin's left whatever job he wanted to whenever he got ready to because the opportunity was best for him. It didn't matter what the impact was on the kids or the university, but we want to stop kids from being able to jump in the portal all of a sudden because it's impacting your college football. I think that's hypocrisy, and I think that coaches sitting at a table to make that decision with legislators without young people is wrong.
6: All right. Please be brief in your questions for Gary Chambers. Patricia in Magnolia Woods, you're on with Gary.
18: Hey, good morning. The governor and legislature totally messed up our U.S. House elections. And 6th District, there's 10 people running. I've mostly heard about the two Republicans when I tried to find out information. Do you have any thoughts about that? Thanks.

0: much valuable candidate in that race that people may not be anticipating. That race will likely end up in a runoff, and I think that it'll be one of the last seats in Congress to be decided, and so it'll end up important to the rest of the country. The question is, who's the person with the track record of actually getting things done for people? That's a Democrat from my perspective, and that's Chauna Banks. $300 million project in keeping the zoo in North Baton Rouge. You've got an emergency room in North Baton Rouge as a result of her advocacy. There's a ton of things that she's done policy-wise on the city council that I think makes her a viable and strong candidate in that district. And I think that we should also remember that people were at the Capitol until 4 a.m. saying that African Americans should have representation in the U.S. Congress, fair representation in the U.S. Congress for that district. And without an African American there, we don't have fair representation.
1: Stewart downtown. Stewart, you're on with Gary.
2: Why, thank you, Jim. Gary in the audience, good morning. Mr. Chambers, anytime I can get to momentarily chat with you, with your political prowess, it's a pleasure, young man. As a school board candidate, talking about myself here in Baton Rouge, I'd like to know if you will allow me to tap into your brilliance and how might I be able to reach you. Will you be kind enough to leave your number with the producer behind the scenes, and I may be able to contact you through this modality?
1: All right, we'll provide, I'll tell you what, if you call back after the show and Gary gives a go-ahead, we'll certainly provide you with his information. How about that, Stuart? James and Metairie. James, you're on with Gary Chambers. Good luck on your campaign, Stuart.
3: Jim, good morning, Mr. Chambers. You know, Mr. Davis being an active farmer, no doubt his costs are going up with diesel fuel well above $6 a gallon, which means higher food costs. And how disconnected this administration is. The agriculture secretary, Brooke Rollins, said the other day that if beef is too expensive, she actually said, well, you can eat chicken, you can eat pork and salmon and eggs. That's their solution.
1: All right, Gary, your thoughts about James's tirade, some would say a worthy one, against what the environment we're in right now.
0: I think that he's spot on, and I think that that should be a leading part of the conversation. We need to just feed the public the things that conservatives are saying, which is basically saying, look, we're not going to bring the cost of these things down, just buy something else. So if you're a person who shouldn't be eating chicken, if that's not a part of your diet, if that's not what's best for you to eat, now you can't eat beef? I just think that some of the things that were traditionally strong about America, that Trump and the conservatives make weak about America.
1: Well, Gary, it's always a pleasure to catch up with you. Let's keep it going, and certainly appreciate your time this morning. Thank you.
0: Thank you, Jim. Be well.
1: We'll be back with Alex Martin, the chief print editor of the Wall Street Journal, after this.
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6: Would you take lipstick advice from a chatbot? From American Public Media, this is Marketplace Tech. I'm Megan McCarty-Carino. The global beauty market is expected to hit almost $600 billion by 2030, according to McKinsey. And just like pretty much every industry, it's being transformed by AI. L'Oreal and OpenAI announced a partnership this summer to bring virtual makeup try-ons and product discovery to ChatGPT. An AI styling firm called Ulta is integrating e.l.f. beauty products into its virtual try-on avatars. And consumers are increasingly looking to chatbots for skincare and makeup recommendations. Apparently, beauty inquiries account for almost half of generative AI retail referral traffic, according to market research firm Euromonitor. For more, we're joined by fashion tech journalist and consultant Megan McDowell, who's been following this trend.
7: What I'm seeing that's really interesting is that apparently these product searches and these application searches are longer than a traditional Google search would be. Mm. So

0: Google data has showed when people use their AI mode, they're spending, you know, roughly 11 minutes having these conversations, looking for help with their beauty products or their beauty routine. Whereas, you know, a traditional Google search is maybe 3 to 4 minutes when you're trying to find a new product. And I think that really speaks to this conversational element. It's almost as if like a search engine can lean in and say, okay, tell me more about what you want.
1: Are there any downsides to consumers sort of leaning so heavily on AI in this context? I mean, a lot of beauty products, pretty low stakes, but we can get into some sort of medical, dermatological stuff with skincare.
0: Yes, that would be a huge point of caution when you're literally mixing products on your face.
1: Mm.
0: That is truly something that you want to turn to a true doctor for. And then there's another side of like psychological concerns, because we saw this trend of skin analysis on ChatGPT where you submit your selfie and it tells you, you know, how to improve your face. That could be a slippery slope in terms of, you know, the selfie culture that we're already seeing where you're always looking at your face and now we've started to like optimize our face. So I think that is one concern. There's also data privacy. We've already seen lawsuits related to virtual try-on where, you know, some said that their unique faces and their data was being shared or saved without their consent. Agentic commerce, which is sort of the chatbot making the purchase on your behalf. We are seeing that consumers and retailers are not adopting that as expected. So ChatGPT has rolled back its, you know, instant checkout, so to speak, and has leaned more heavily into recommendations and the interactivity and less on making the actual purchase, which I think shows that there is a hesitation to sharing your personal, you know, your address, your login details, your credit card. I think people aren't quite there.
1: So what are you going to be watching in the near future? What sounds exciting to you?
0: I do think it is exciting to have personal conversations with these chatbots. And I have a pretty liberal, you know, tolerance for sharing personal information if the recommendations are truly good for me. And so that I continue to use. I hope to use any tech that is successful is going to make life easier for people. And I think that is why conversational commerce has been so compelling, because it is like having a normal conversation.
1: That was Megan McDowell, a fashion tech journalist and consultant. Erica Soderstrom produced this episode. I'm Megan McCarty-Carino, and that's Marketplace Tech. This is APM.
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7: This is Jim Eakster, and thank you for joining us for Talk Louisiana. In the second half of the hour, we have Alex Martin, the chief print editor of the Wall Street Journal. He was a graduate of the LSU Manship School and was editor of the Reveille in 1981, and has logged much of his career in New York after a distinguished career in New Orleans, working with the Picayune, and has multiple Pulitzers to show for his work. And he is at the center of the universe when it comes to news. And a story that emanated from New York, CNN, MS Now, and Politico on Monday sued President Trump's administration days after the news organizations were barred from White House grounds, calling the selective ban based on the content of their coverage a blatant violation of the First Amendment. The president said on social media that he cherished a free press, but not fake news. And he continues, White House access is a privilege, not a right. Alex Martin, this has resulted in some unusual activity from other news outlets showing solidarity. And the AP joined a number of organizations, including the Washington Post, New York Times, others. I'm not sure the Wall Street Journal is involved, but yesterday, for example, NPR declined to cover the president as far as any audio from his news events at the White House because the three big players, CNN, MS Now, and Politico, have been barred until further notice from covering the leader of the free world. What is your take on this, Alex Martin?
8: Well, I mean, it seems to me it's rather petty to bar responsible news organizations from covering you. I mean, look, they're still going to cover him. What they're barring is access to the White House on a daily basis, which makes it, you know, more difficult to cover him. But I don't think they're going to stop. So just because you disagree with coverage, there's plenty of ways that every administration from the local town board on Long Island where I live to the White House has of pushing back against coverage, of trying to, you know, wheedle better coverage, of trying to make its case. The examples in the response to the lawsuit from the government are patently silly in many regards. They allege that it's there's disclosed top secret construction details of the East Wing bunker, or, you know, that's one of the things that they said CNN did. They said MS Now cited a source that said the president, quote, underestimated the willingness of Iran to resume conflict. Those are small potatoes kinds of disputes for to lose access to coverage. It's just on its face, it doesn't feel real.
7: Well, the case is before District Judge Timothy Kelly, who earlier awarded restored the rights to Jim Acosta of CNN when he was ordered out of the room at the White House press conferences. And President Trump has acknowledged that the judge, who I believe was appointed by him, is not likely to rule in his favor. But the president, he loves being on television, and yesterday there was no pool feed, so there weren't the video nuggets, if you will, of the president in action. I would imagine that would be the cruelest punishment of all to Donald Trump.
8: That's the bet. He certainly puts television at the pinnacle of media. Look, he was a television star, so that makes a lot of sense to me. And he consumes a lot of television. The fact is, though, that stuff has seeped out. I mean, there were, you know, despite the lack of still photo coverage, for example, when he visited with New York Mayor Zoran Mamdani at Gracie Mansion, where the official residence of the New York City mayor, there were photos in my local newspaper, Newsday on Long Island, where I used to work, but that were provided by the mayor's office. And the White House has streamed events. And today, for example, when Xi Jinping is greeted at Joint Base Andrews by the president to welcome him to the summit that's going to go on tomorrow, there's going to be White House streaming coverage and Lindell TV. You might ask, who's that? That's
7: the pillow guy, right?
8: The pillow, my pillow. Yep.
7: Yeah. Well,
8: I assume there's going to probably be Chinese state television. Mm-hmm. But look, the complicated part is that you don't want to be, I mean, Americans, forget about me and the press and you and the press, but Americans, voters, citizens shouldn't be have to get their news spoon-fed to them by state-controlled organs. And that's what, you know, a White House feed is.
7: Well, Richard Nixon never kicked Dan Rather out. He jousted with him instead. But Trump's idea of jousting is to say you're a terrible person, you're a terrible reporter, that sort of thing. And
8: yeah, and or insult your body shape.
7: Well, yeah,
8: or your attractiveness.
7: He's been known to do that as well. And I remember my colleague Neil Gladner once said the most dangerous place in Louisiana is to get between John Kennedy and a television camera. Well, Donald Trump loves being on television, and Paul Vigallo, who worked for Bill Clinton back in the day, said that they loved it when Newt Gingrich was on television because they felt every time Gingrich spoke, he was helping Clinton. In these times, with Donald Trump showing so much erosion and support from the American people, I'm not so sure being on television is good for him. And Alex, a 12-point margin right now in an NPR Marist poll shows that voters would prefer to elect a Democrat in Congress over a Republican. And the same survey finds more voters think Democrats would do a better job dealing with gas prices, the economy, foreign policy than Republicans amid rising prices and the war in Iran. These numbers are usually a prelude to a midterm switch, and Barack Obama, when he had it happen to him, called it a shellacking. Based on what we see right now, is it a probability, more than a possibility, that the administration will get a shellacking on November 3rd?
8: I'm always so reluctant to be so definitive, Jim, because as we've learned from the president's first victory on, it's really hard to get a read on through polling anymore on just how things are going to come out. That being said, history tells us that, you know, when you're the in party, when there are midterm elections, you usually don't do do as well as you do in other elections. And you add to that the fact that the president is suffering mightily in the polls. And yeah, it's not looking good. You'd have to say you'd rather be the Democrats at the moment than the Republicans. But, you know, people are a little fed up with, more than a little fed up with the Democrats too. And so we have to see, you know, they view them as feckless. We have to see how that weighs on things. But, it's a pretty brutal picture, I think, for, Republican candidates when, you know, you're talking about Texas being in play for a Senate race. I mean, look, Texas is one of those places that Democrats perpetually believe in play, and the national media eats it up, and then it's never in play. So we'll have to see what happens. But if it's not this year, boy, it's going to be hard for it ever to be.
7: Yeah, this is a time in which if Democrats can't get a boost, you have to wonder if you're right, if they can ever do it, because all the trends are heading in the direction of blue rather than red come November 3rd. 877-217-5757 and talk at talklouisiana.org for Alex Martin.
8: And you also have to figure out what he's, I mean, there are so many things that can happen between now and then. Mm-hmm. I mean, like, for example, this talk of banning diesel exports. Well, I don't know a whole lot about the petroleum markets, but people who do seem to think that if you did that, that actually it would drive up fuel prices in the U.S. Counterintuitively. So if that were to happen and fuel prices were to get even worse, I don't think that would inure to his benefit or the Republicans' benefit.
7: Donald Trump has always been a guy who is engaged in hyperbole, but he said the war in Iran would end in 4 to 5 weeks. He said he would end the war in Ukraine on day one. He said he would balance the budget. He says a lot of things that just the opposite has happened. And are the American people now, even some who voted for him 3 times, perhaps holding him accountable?
8: I think we have to see. Again, it's like one of the challenges in covering Trump is the fact that he says so many things and they can be so contradictory and or so outlandishly, optimistic that, you know, he gets the benefit of the doubt that a lot of politicians don't get, or he has. Although you got to say the polls seem to show that people are tired of giving him the benefit of the doubt. You know, he's been on the stage a long time. That's a long time. And he's a hot presence on the stage, too. Not to get too Marshall McLuhan about it, but like, he's just a hot presence. And, you know, he just,
7: Okay, we do have to take a break, but we'll be back in quick order with Alex Martin.
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7: This is Jim Inkster. You're listening to Talk Louisiana, and we close this last quarter hour with Alex Martin, the chief news editor for the Wall Street Journal, one of the great news operations in America. The newspaper is owned by Rupert Murdoch, who also owns Fox News, and a listener in New Orleans, Alex hometown, Alex, graduate of Holy Cross High. Jose in New Orleans asks about Fox News standing with CNN and MS Now and Politico. Some thought that was surprising, but usually news people don't like it when one of their brothers and sisters in the media are mistreated. And I would imagine this went to the highest levels of the Murdoch media empire, Alex.
8: I haven't a clue, but I'm not surprised that they did stand with him. You know, when Obama reshuffled the seating arrangement in the White House press room, people stood up for the Fox correspondents. No one would say they were aligned with conservative media. So I think this is a case of the people who have this job to do, trying to preserve the ability to do the job. And that's what and the guy who is the head of the the pool this year is the Fox guy. So it makes a lot of sense to me.
7: And Rupert Murdoch has shown a propensity to stand up to the president. And if anybody has the capacity to do so, I would think Mr. Murdoch has the mojo to do it, Alex.
8: Well, I don't think anybody should think that he's an easy mark, no.
7: And you work for him. He occasionally comes by your desk, doesn't he? Every now and then.
8: Not lately. Before the pandemic, my closest encounter with Rupert was I was writing a headline on the front page, and there was some presence behind me, and I look up, and it's Murdoch. And he didn't say anything to me. I just said hello. He said hello. He was either on his way to or coming from the editor-in-chief's office. He, mm-hmm. Would occasionally pop in and visit. I don't see him as much around anymore, as much as we did before the pandemic. That's my brush with the boss.
7: Well, it was 11 years ago when Trump announced his candidacy for president, and many major news organizations buried it in their pages, and ultimately, as we know, he's dominated the news cycle for 11 years. But who would have thought 11 years ago we would be talking about AI, which, by the way, President Trump has now said he's changing the name to superintelligence. That's his idea. But AI, meta centers, crypto, Alex, it's a world that has certainly changed not only politically, but in every other facet.
8: Well, I mean, the technological leap that AI is going to cause in so many places is mind-nodingly difficult to get your head around, right? I've been working internally with people over using it to do things as from as simple as transcribe videos that we make here to turning them into full-fledged newspaper stories. Now, we haven't used any of this, but that's just my little corner of the world. You can imagine how many other corners there are. And, you know, and now that Google is placing, you know, the Gemini answers at the top of the Google search page, even people who, and I'm, you know, I use search a lot, and so I'm pretty good at Google search, but even I find the, not on everything, but that Gemini provides a lot of great answers and links. So even people who are Luddites are going to get pretty quickly acquainted with this stuff. I do have to say it is so much better than it was when I first tried to use it several years ago. Different AI that we had in the, access to in the newsroom. It's scarily good.
7: Well, Alex grew up in Louisiana, and he covered Louisiana for many years, and he knows fully well that our state generates far more than 1.4% of the national population would indicate. We are often the center of activity. And in this revolution that is taking place, Louisiana has big meta centers, including one of the biggest in the world in Richland Parish. And now Ginger Kelly asks about SpaceX in Vermilion Parish. It's where Elon Musk is setting up shop. Mm-hmm. And she says, if SpaceX is inevitable in South Louisiana, let's make them pay and pay a lot to the state of Louisiana. That's been an age-old concern that quite often we're the provider of resources for the rest of the country. We're the second biggest energy provider, for example, in the second poorest state, and now in some rankings the poorest state. Alex, what about SpaceX and Meta and all these big entities in the new world coming to Louisiana?
8: Well, I think that's the big question. Is it an opportunity or not, right? There's the opportunity when, you know, there are going to be construction jobs. So those are temporary jobs. But then after that, what do you get out of it? And how many concessions have you made in order to attract it? What's the trade-off environmentally? Like in Vermilion Parish, how's it going to affect, shrimpers and fishermen and other folks who make their living? And that's not even counting people who just do it for enjoyment, right? And that's also what kind of, you know, is it going to affect coastal erosion? There's a million questions, and you have to answer those, and you have to balance them, right? I mean, I think Louisiana is suffered from a very colonial kind of economy where we take things out of the ground and we send them somewhere else, or we take things out of the ground and we do the dirty stuff with them and then we send them somewhere else. You know, we've not really managed to take things out of the ground and turn that into other kinds of jobs and other kinds of economic activity, like the way the state of Texas has been able to. So I think to me, that's a complicated question. And, you know, I don't think that either extreme, either just standing up and saying no, nor standing up and saying yes to everything is probably the intelligent way to pursue, advancement in our state.
7: Bill Huey asks, what I don't understand is why Donald Trump would ban Politico when he rarely reads. He continues, Mr. Huey does, did Natalie Harp see something and pass it along to the president? It appears she does work closely with him, and Politico, I can understand his aversion. He's made it known continuously he dislikes CNN and MS Now, but he's added Politico. It's now a trio rather than a duo, Alex.
8: Yeah, I'm not quite sure why. I mean, look, he's known to consume news, and he will read news, I am told, but it tends to be like newspaper stories, right? So it would have to probably be a printout of Politico. He's known for circling things with the Sharpie and, you know, marking things up. So, and this goes back to when he was a real estate developer. People who work here who used to cover real estate would get, you know, missives, angry missives from him, that were marked with stories marked up. So, yeah, you know.
7: Yeah, I remember, was it Graylin Carter? Graydon Carter?
8: Graydon Carter. Yeah,
7: yeah. He said that he was the one who called Trump a short-fingered vulgarian, and Trump would regularly send him pictures of his hands and comment that he didn't have small hands. That's
8: Carter's book. Carter has a memoir, and he mentions that in it.
7: Well, another listener says, how's Lane Kiffin playing on Broadway in New York City? Is the LSU coach the talk of your town?
8: I don't know about the town. The newsroom, and people know I'm the LSU guy, you know, all the 87 Michigan people who work here, especially in sports. So, you know, they come by and they like to shake their head and cluck their tongues. And, you know, if he were at some other school, I'd be right there with him.
7: Yeah, well, I suspect you were watching Saturday night when Ole Miss prevailed 32-24. What the heck happened, Alex Martin?
8: Oh, God, if only I knew. I could make as much money as Lane.
7: Yeah, well, Lane is called a genius and a savant. Now he's in his eighth year in the SEC. He's still looking for his first title. Is it a bit much to expect so much, or is it real in your judgment as a not only a journalist, but I know you're a fan?
8: Oh, I'm a fan. And the longer I've been away from Louisiana, the more of a fan I am.
7: I know that's the way it works, isn't it? Not.
8: Yeah, because I don't have to see all the excess on a daily basis that used to make me crazy. Yeah, I think it's reasonable. I mean, seems like a smart guy. Seems like, you know, we're spending more money on that than on the new library. We should have high expectations. Maybe not this year, but soon.
7: Well, they does have the highest paid roster and the highest paid coaching staff. So you would think that he will prevail Saturday against Texas A&M. Another big one. And Alex Martin, I know you will be watching from New York City.
8: Oh, yes. And my wife also will be
7: engaged. We got to roll, but thanks, my friend. Stay safe. Stay tuned.
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10: Wish I had some better news in terms of wet weather chances here, folks. We really don't have any major chances for rain straight through the weekend and even into the start of next week. Generally clear as the night goes on. That low's a fallen right around 75, heating up to the mid-90s on Thursday with some sun. Dry Thursday night and a low to mid-70s. We've got the lower 90s coming our way on Friday. It'll be mostly sunny. Saturday and Sunday dry, and highs are up between 90 and 95. I'm WRKF, meteorologist Jennifer Naramore.
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13: This is Alex Ritson with the newsroom. The two most powerful men in the world meet in the U.S. President Trump hosts his Chinese counterpart, Xi Jinping. Meanwhile, apparent skepticism from the judge deciding whether Mr. Trump's banning of three major news organizations from the White House was legal at the U.N.
14: As AI systems become more capable and more autonomous, they could move faster than our institutions, concentrate power in too few hands, or make decisions that people no longer understand or control.
13: The appearance by tech bosses comes as one of their systems chooses to hack a government website. After being labeled pervert glasses by some, Meta's AI Next model of smart specs is audio only, and archaeologists discover what may be the oldest wall in Paris. Before all that, a full bulletin of the very latest world news.
15: Live from NPR News, I'm Giles Snyder. The U.S. says a trade truce with China on rare earth materials has been extended for 2 months. NPR's Emily Fang reports on the announcement as Chinese leader Xi Jinping arrived in Washington, D.C. today to begin a 3-day state visit.
16: The truce stopped China from cutting off the U.S. completely from rare earth elements, which China dominates. But that truce was set to expire in November, shortly after the midterms. NPR has reported China offered to extend the truce by about 2 years. But U.S. officials say China has not completely upheld the truce, continuing to limit exports of rare earths to Japan and the U.S. And U.S. Treasury Secretary Scott Bessent says an extension would last only until January. Bessent met with Chinese commerce officials last weekend in New York ahead of China's state visit to the U.S. to discuss rare earth elements and possible cooperation on artificial intelligence regulation. Emily Fang, NPR News, Washington.
15: President Trump welcomed Xi Jinping to the U.S. today, greeting him on the tarmac at Joint Base Andrews outside Washington, D.C. ICE has arrested about 100,000 people over the last 2 months now. NPR's Jasmine Garst reports ICE plans to create mobile detention facilities for detainees.
17: ICE has been expanding its detention capacity for a while. Earlier this week, the Department of Homeland Security, which oversees ICE, signed construction contracts worth over $7 billion to expand immigration detention in New York, Texas, Arizona, Florida, and California. It also announced that it will expand in Colorado, Washington State, and Pennsylvania. The paperwork for expansion in Pennsylvania includes a mention of, quote, mobile detention facilities, which would follow officers around as they make arrests. The only description, a clause that female detainees cannot be held inside those units for over 10 hours. NPR reached out to ICE for details and received no response. Jasmine Garst, NPR News, New York.
15: A new poll finds voters have a sour view of President Trump and Republicans. Respondents say they'd back Democrats for Congress by a 12-point margin. Here's NPR's Stephen Fowler.
18: The latest NPR PBS News Marist poll shows deep dissatisfaction with President Trump and the Republican Party. Republicans have also lost their advantage on several key issues in the eyes of voters, like gas prices, the economy, foreign policy, even immigration. The poll also suggests Democrats have a notable edge in voter enthusiasm and support from independents as a building wave of backlash to the party in power comes into focus. These voters say they're more likely to pick a Democratic congressional candidate, 53-41%. That swing from Trump's narrow popular vote victory in 2024 shows why reliably red states like Ohio, Texas, and Iowa now have competitive House and Senate races. Stephen Fowler, NPR News.
15: And you're listening to NPR News. A federal judge in Washington, D.C. heard arguments today on President Trump's decision to ban CNN, MS Now, and Politico from the White House grounds. District Judge Timothy Kelly did not rule from the bench, but said he will decide the case as soon as possible. The news outlets call the ban a blatant violation of the First Amendment. Staff at Camp Mystic in Carr County, Texas are being investigated for manslaughter and other criminal offenses after 28 people died during deadly flash flooding in July 2025. From member station KUT, Kaylee Hunt reports.
19: Court records show Texas Rangers executed 14 search warrants against the owners of Camp Mystic and several of their staff members. The warrants, which were executed last week, allow the Rangers to investigate their personal electronic data from the deadly flooding event last year. The documents show Rangers believed the camp may have committed multiple criminal offenses, including manslaughter, criminally negligent homicide, and injury to a child, by failing to fulfill its operator's duty to prepare for, monitor, and actively respond to recognized hazards during the flooding. It's not clear when or if a case against the camp will be presented to a Kerr County grand jury. For NPR News, I'm Kaylee Hunt in Austin.
15: Hurricane Polo fueling fears of flooding and landslides in southwestern Mexico. The National Hurricane Center says Polo is a powerful storm and is expected to remain near the coast into tomorrow morning. Forecasters also warning of another storm heading toward Hawaii. Tropical storm Nolo expected to approach as early as Friday. 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
22: Hello, this is Alex Ritson with the newsroom. A few hours ago, China's President Xi Jinping touched down on American soil for the first time in a decade. In a sign of respect, Donald Trump was on the tarmac of the Joint Base Andrews in Maryland to greet him as he stepped off the plane onto the red carpet and was met by an Air Force band. Marks the start of a three-day visit where the heads of the two global superpowers are expected to discuss issues of significant consequence to the rest of the world, including AI development, Taiwan, and the Iran war. The two nations have already announced an extension to the truce on their tariff war from November to January. For more on what Xi Jinping is looking to get out of the visit, I spoke to our China correspondent, Laura Bicker.
23: He'll feel far more confident than he did during their first meeting back in 2017. He may even feel that he is at the helm of a country that has been completely transformed. Now, remember, China has weathered Donald Trump's trade tariffs. It's no longer completely reliant on the United States for trade. China has also closed the technology gap. And, of course, we are seeing China portraying President Xi as the stable global leader. It believes it's gaining influence in comparison to an unpredictable Donald Trump. So, what does President Xi want? He believes he'll have a strong hand as he goes into these negotiations, and he'll be pushing, perhaps, to make sure that there's no recurrence of that trade war. Secondly, I think there'll be a bit of a push to try to get access to currently high-end computer chips that come from the US that are restricted. He wants those restrictions lifted. And then Beijing's priority, as always, is to push for an end to arms sales to Taiwan, the self-governing island that China claims as its own. So I think those will be his key priorities. But of course, the pressure is on both countries around the debate on artificial intelligence. China has pushed back on any idea of a slowdown, saying that that is a notion to contain China. Instead, President Xi is likely to push for the likes of global governance, global rules. So China doesn't just want to kind of lead the world when it comes to AI technology. It also wants to write the rule book.
22: So how is that going to fit in with Donald Trump's wish list?
23: I think there is a general consensus that neither want those trade tariffs to start soaring again. And I think when it comes to Donald Trump's voting base, remember those vast farmlands right across middle America is part of that. So he will want to be able to give them something ahead of the midterms by turning around and saying, look, I've got to win. China's going to buy all of these agricultural products. Then that is something that perhaps the two sides can agree on. Rare earths is something else that China has a chokehold over. Remember, these rare earth metals are needed for everything to put in your Bluetooth headphones to your smartphones all the way up to weapons and wind turbines. So when it comes to these rare earth metals, China controls 90% of processing. The US wants more access to that so China can ask for something in return. Now, when it comes to those arms sales to Taiwan, we are hearing, and I can only just stress, this is only reports at this stage, that when it comes to those negotiations, China may push for an end to those arms sales in Taiwan, but in return say, look, we have influence over Iran. Remember, China buys 80% of Iran's oil. So it will may say, look, we have a friend, we have a partner in Iran. We can lean on Tehran to come to negotiations if you continue to stall arms sales to Taiwan. So I think those are some of the main issues that the two leaders will get into.
22: Our China correspondent, Laura Bicker. A judge in the U.S. has heard arguments in a legal challenge brought by three major U.S. news organizations after the Trump administration stripped their journalists of White House access. CNN, MS Now, and Politico are seeking an emergency order restoring press credentials for 78 reporters affected by the ban. The White House says access is a privilege rather than a right and argues that the bans are justified on national security grounds. Our senior North America correspondent Gary O'Donoghue told us more.
0: So no decision in this case between these three media organizations, CNN, MS Now and Politico, and the Trump administration. The judge says he's going to come to a decision as soon as he can. Well, what's he being asked? He's being asked to issue what's called a temporary restraining order by the media organizations that would restore the passes and access to the White House grounds that have been taken away from 78 reporters. Now, the Trump administration says access to the White House is a privilege, not a right. It initially, through Donald Trump last Friday, accused these organizations of fake news. When he was asked whether there was a specific instance, he said, no, not really. It was cumulative. But in court filings, they have cited specific articles by some of these reporters that they say breached national security and published classified material. So the focus of the Trump administration's case has moved from fake news to national security questions. Now, the judge, Timothy Kelly, he has been involved in a case like this before involving another CNN reporter whose pass was taken away. He overturned that ban, and the Trump administration clearly thinks they may have to appeal when he comes back with his decision. But he also said, interestingly, that there are a couple of precedents that governed press access to the White House, and that it appeared that journalists had not been given enough notice that their passes were going to be taken away, and he said he was obliged to follow precedent. We'll see what his resulting judgment is in the end, but as things stand, certainly the Trump administration seems to think they may have to go to a higher court. The question is, will these journalists get their passes back in the meantime?
22: Gary O'Donoghue. It's emerged that an AI agent developed by OpenAI hacked Australia's government health website earlier this year without the company's knowledge. It's believed patient records were not compromised. Our Sydney correspondent, Katie Watson, told us what we know so far.
1: This was effectively an AI agent that accessed healthcare statistics connected to Medicare, which is a universal healthcare system here. OpenAI, they call it the misaligned model activity. So effectively in researching and looking for statistics related to Australia, it then did some activity that OpenAI did not intend to happen. Now, it happened back in June. OpenAI then was alerted to this in August, and then it was September the 10th that they alerted the Australian government, and they sent an email to an email address that's usually used by researchers and academics to advise of any vulnerabilities. The Prime Minister, Anthony Albanese, who is in New York, he has had a frank discussion with OpenAI's CEO, Sam Altman, and has also expressed Australia's disappointment in the fact that OpenAI didn't alert Australia to this as quickly as perhaps it should have done. So a task force has been opened. There are cybersecurity agencies, AI agencies working together to understand what exactly this breach meant and if there are any other implications for any other government portals.
22: This is the latest in a worrying trend of autonomous breaches. As fears swirl over the rapid development of artificial intelligence, the heads of leading AI firms have been talking about the future of the technology at the UN. Here are the bosses of OpenAI and Anthropic.
5: As AI systems become more capable and more autonomous, they could move faster than our institutions, concentrate power in too few hands, or make decisions that people no longer understand or control.
21: We will slow down as much as necessary in order to make sure that every successive AI technology that we release is actually safe.
22: Our technology editor, Zoe Kleinman, has this assessment.
4: It's an unusual display of unity from those two, Sam Altman and Dario Amodei. They are usually fierce and quite bitter rivals, but they are singing from the same hymn sheet at the UN Security Council. They both want international regulation for the technology. They both want AI development to slow down. And they are talking about the importance of making sure that AI remains under human control, developed by humans for the benefit of humanity. Now, if you wanted to be cynical about this, you might say these are both companies that have burned through enormous amounts of money and could do with buying a bit of time to inject some more cash. And you could also say if they get a regulation done internationally, then it takes some of the responsibility off them. But the fact is that there is a race on, not only between these two companies, but also among the rest of the world, China in particularly. And with the tech evolving so quickly, perhaps now really is a moment to pause and slow down. We're already seeing it's on the cusp of being able to train and improve itself. That's called recursive AI, and the bosses say that's just around the corner. And we're also seeing, aren't we, increasingly unpredictable activity coming from these frontier models, the very most advanced ones that are out there. And perhaps it is definitely a moment, but it'll only work if the whole world agrees for everyone to take a pause and calm down.
22: Zoe Kleinman. A day after President Trump warned Iran to make a deal or face annihilation, Iran's President Masoud Pezeshkian has responded with a defiant speech at the UN, saying Tehran would not bend at the knee in the face of US sanctions.
6: We will never bow our head or bend at the knee. Iran must be understood by Mr. Trump and those who seek to bully us that we are ready for dialogue and diplomacy and negotiations without accepting the language of force.
22: On the sidelines of the UN General Assembly in New York, the US Secretary of State, Marco Rubio, has rejected the suggestion that President Trump will be unable to continue a conflict with Iran if Republicans lose control of Congress in the midterm elections. He also told the BBC that the international order is broken and that the United States will always put its own interests first. He was answering a question from our State Department correspondent, Tom Bateman, in New York.
8: Well, what I wanted to understand really from Marco Rubio was what he made of this theme that has been emerging here as a really big picture from some world leaders and other officials saying that the entire kind of global rules-based system, international norms, the role of international law is simply being eroded. And this idea of a credibility gap by democracies who will call out violations of international law by their adversaries, but when it comes to their allies, and not being prepared to do so, a sanitizing language, and worse than that, arguably doing it themselves as well. And I think all of this was summed up by Emmanuel Macron when he said that there was a descent into the law of the jungle. So I asked Mr. Rubio about that, and in particularly in the context of President Trump having said here on Tuesday, having threatened Iran with annihilation.
9: So I think there's unanimity and consensus here in this gathering and broadly that the international system is broken, but it's broken because it broke itself. It needs to be brought back to its proper focus and its proper role.
8: So his response there really reiterating his long-held view that the system that the US underpinned after the Second World War had really grown beyond purpose. He always talks about this liberal world order, which is dysfunctional and wants to return to a sort of primacy of nations. And that's what he says the US will do, always look after its national interests.
22: Tom Bateman. You're listening to the newsroom from the BBC World Service. President Trump's Board of Peace, which was set up following the ceasefire agreement in Gaza, has announced a $2.45 billion recovery plan for the territory at a meeting of its members and stakeholders. The six-month plan, announced in New York, coincides with increased criticism of the humanitarian situation in Gaza from world leaders such as the French President Emmanuel Macron and the Turkish leader Recep Tayyip Erdogan. Michael Eisenberg is an American-born Israeli venture capitalist who is a member of the Board of Peace.
24: This morning, the Board of Peace presented a plan for a variety of sectors of life, sanitation, hygiene, and of course, some future building plans, all of which is predicated on the full disarmament and demilitarization of the Gaza Strip. And so there's a lot of ambitious plans as soon as Hamas decides to give up their weapons.
22: Jonathan Kutab is a Palestinian lawyer and a former international negotiator.
2: This board is not going to have any actual authority. Right now, Israel is preventing even allowing toilet seats, wheelchairs, basic equipment to be brought in. So how is this board going to operate if it doesn't have the freedom to allow the materials in to carry out its function?
7: So when might we see the start of reconstruction in Gaza? I asked our global affairs reporter, Sebastian Usher.
10: There's no sense that things have settled down to any level that there can be real movement in terms of reconstruction. You hear that from both the people that have just been speaking. From a board of peace, the sense that the blame is with Hamas because they haven't committed to disarmament. From the Palestinian side, it is that Israel has not begun to withdraw from positions that it took. So that stalemate exists. And that means that whatever plans there are in place, and it was really a call for countries to put their money where their mouth is and actually start this process in a pretty limited way, that even that probably isn't going to get much traction.
11: $2.45 billion, it sounds like a lot of money, but actually when 80% of the buildings in Gaza are damaged or destroyed, it goes nowhere, does it?
10: No, absolutely. I mean, it's about trying to get some kind of infrastructure in place again and to have better quality temporary housing. Most Gazans at the moment are living in tents, but we had a terrible incident just a week ago when a house collapsed. More than 20 people were killed. So, I mean, it hasn't even scratched the surface so far, and this would be the start of that. I mean, the estimate that the Board of Peace put out at this meeting that they held was that over a decade, more than $70 billion is needed for full reconstruction. I've seen figures which are much higher than that.
11: Well, we heard that clip there of Jonathan Kutab, a Palestinian lawyer. The point he makes, in reality, is true on the ground in that he says they have no authority, and if they can't get buy-in from people like him, from the Palestinians on the ground, this will go nowhere.
10: I mean, there's nothing to govern at the moment, but if there were, there are technocrats, there are Palestinians who've had nothing to do with Hamas, but that they would manage the day-to-day running of Gaza. That exists. They're in place. But they have no authority at the moment to do anything. Hamas is in control in the 30% or so of Gaza where they are and where the vast majority of Palestinians are. And the Israelis, of course, are in control of the 70% that they are in. But there's just total stalemate. That just isn't moving anywhere. So even this, as you said, $2.5 billion does sound like a lot of money, but in terms of what is necessary, and it's made clear in what the Board of Peace is saying, this is just a starting point and it would be over 6 months. If that got going, then a momentum would build. And the trouble is there is no momentum at the moment towards any progress on the ground in Gaza.
7: Sebastian Usher. Mark Zuckerberg has revealed Meta's latest tech at the company's annual Connect event, including a new type of AI smart glasses that have extra features and, crucially, no camera or ability to record video. Its earlier range faced criticism due to privacy concerns, and the Ray-Ban-style frames have been referred to as pervert glasses or spy glasses, as it has been difficult to tell when they're filming people. Despite this, it seems smart glasses are a big part of the company's future.
12: So there are almost 2 billion people in the world who wear glasses today, many more if you count sunglasses, and we think that in the coming years, most of these are going to get upgraded to AI glasses.
7: Lily Jamali is our North America technology correspondent and joins me live on the line. Lily, you were at the conference at Meta HQ. The audio glasses were the headliner today, it seems.
25: They were, and I am still here at this late hour. the party continues, but in all seriousness, you're right that the Ray-Ban Meta audio glasses are the headliner here. These are audio only, as you laid out, so no ability to videotape or photograph. And, you know, obviously, there is a link to privacy concerns that have marred the more traditional video-capable glasses that Meta released about 2-3 years ago. We've seen cases of users, for example, tampering with them, putting tape over them to obscure the light that indicates that either a photo is being taken or video is being captured. Meta says it has addressed those issues to the extent possible. They've taken it seriously, sent out out software updates to basically remove that functionality from those glasses. But this is a lighter option. It weighs less. It has longer battery life. So those are some features. It's really for people who are fine with just using these smart glasses to make phone calls, to listen to music, and also people who are privacy conscious, not just for themselves, but want to be considerate of others.
7: Yeah, so make phone calls, listen to music. But, I mean, if they don't have a camera, what do they do?
25: Yeah, I mean, those two things are actually pretty useful functions. So I'm a podcast addict myself, so I pretty much always have a podcast on when I'm by myself, streaming them through either AirPods or just off of my phone if I'm by myself. So I think there's plenty for people to do with these new smart glasses. And I think, you know, in general, Meta has had this issue with privacy, with what they do with user data, for example, how they monetize that. That's a huge part of their business model. What I heard from Mark Zuckerberg on stage today here in Menlo Park was a real nod to privacy, talking about, for example, also their Muse AI agent that is just been released in the last couple of days, how secure that is, how, you know, it's so secure that even Meta won't be able to see the information that is being exchanged there, they say. So they really want to highlight that after years of getting negative press on that particular issue.
7: Briefly, will this be enough for the critics?
25: We'll see. I mean, I think what Meta at this point is most interested in is not the critics, but the consumer. And if they can win the day with consumers, I think the executives here will be very happy. This pair of glasses will retail for $349, goes on sale in the US, the UK in mid-October, and a number of other countries as well.
7: Lily, thank you. Lily Jamali. French archaeologists have discovered that an ancient

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4: Ukraine's President Volodymyr Zelensky has warned world leaders that his Russian counterpart would not give up the war despite losing some quarter of a million military personnel in the past 8 months alone.
3: And in our continuing focus on candidates to be the next UN Secretary General, we'll speak to the Ecuadorian politician and diplomat, Yvonne Bakkie.
5: BBC News with Moira Alderson. Australia's Prime Minister Anthony Albanese has accused OpenAI of an unacceptable delay in informing the country about its AI agent hacking a government medical website. The breach in June accessed publicly unavailable data, but Canberra was only notified this month. OpenAI appears to have sent an email to a public inbox, which took days to be referred upwards. The firm said it had needed time to investigate. A US judge has ordered the Trump administration restore White House access to three major news outlets. He said the ban was likely unconstitutional. Donald Trump announced CNN, MS Now and Politico were being barred last week, leading the outlets to sue, saying they were being singled out. China's president has said his country and the US should be partners, not rivals, as he started an historic state visit to Washington. Trade, AI and US arms sales to Taiwan are likely to be high on the agenda for his discussions with President Trump. Pakistan says it's launched strikes against Afghanistan, accusing the Taliban of sending drones across the border. Residents of Kandahar in southern Afghanistan, home to the Taliban's supreme leader, reported an airstrike in the city centre. The mayor of the Ukrainian capital, Kyiv, says overnight Russian ballistic missile attacks have killed two people and wounded six. Vitaly Klitschko said debris crashed down in several districts. There are increasing signs that Ethiopia is plunging back into civil war, with rebels in Tigray reportedly now controlling three regional airports after a fresh outbreak of fighting. A recent two-year war left more than 500,000 people dead. 36 stolen antiquities have been returned from the US to Syria. They include a monumental stone relief from the ancient site of Palmyra and mosaics. That's the latest BBC News.
3: Thank you for that news. Hello and welcome to Newsday on the BBC World Service, coming to you live from Nairobi with Anne Soy and from London with me, James Cotton.
4: Over the next half hour, we'll bring you updates on the situation in Ukraine and speak to a Ukrainian MP. We'll also discuss artificial intelligence as the leaders of the US and China meet in Washington. And we'll hear from a candidate for the next for the post of UN Secretary General.
3: In sports, Isaac Fannin will bring us the story of a medal-winning Afghan cyclist who disguised herself as a man to evade the Taliban's restrictions.
4: Your comments on that or on any other thing that you've heard on the program are always welcome. Our number is +44 77 86 20 50 85.
3: We begin then with Ukraine and an impassioned speech by President Volodymyr Zelensky at the UN General Assembly on Wednesday. He said Russia is launching attacks every single hour against Ukrainian cities and infrastructure. That speech came after Russian jet-powered drones targeted the capital Kyiv for much of the day. Mr. Zelensky went on to warn that President Putin would not give up, despite losing, by his estimates, around a quarter of a million military personnel in the past 8 months alone.
6: For almost 5 years.

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2: I'm Kai Rizdahl. I hope you'll join me September 25th for WRKF's 10th Annual Founders Luncheon in Baton Rouge. We'll talk about the economy.

0: sites. All of these companies have policies forbidding airbag sales. For companies, the risk is that counterfeit parts or faulty ones could be sold on their platforms. When airbags don't work, they may not deploy, or their parts can get brittle, break apart, and send shrapnel flying at a driver's face during a crash. Safety experts told NPR, for anyone unsure about their car's airbags, especially for people driving used cars that might have replacement parts, go to a mechanic, have them inspect it, make sure that airbag is safe to use in an emergency. Willa Rubin, NPR News.
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7: It's Morning Edition from NPR News. I'm Amy Martinez in Culver City, California.
8: And I'm Leila Fadel in Washington, D.C. Good morning. Russia's war against Ukraine is spreading and is a threat to the world. That was the message at the United Nations from Ukrainian President Volodymyr Zelensky. He called it a, quote, crazy war led by Russian President Vladimir Putin.
9: Can you even imagine him without war? He is patient zero, the one from whom this idea of war keeps spreading further.
7: Iran's president also addressed the world body, accusing the U.S. of being the world's bully. The Trump administration says it wants to promote peace negotiations in both of these conflicts.
8: Let's bring in NPR's diplomatic correspondent, Michelle Kellerman, to talk about where things stand. Good morning, Michelle.
10: Good morning, Leila.
8: So are there signs of any progress in either war?
10: In the Russia-Ukraine war, at least, Zelensky's been proposing this kind of energy ceasefire because Trump has been unhappy with Ukraine strikes on Russian oil and gas infrastructure. But the Ukrainians obviously want the Russians to stop attacking Ukraine's energy grids ahead of another tough winter. They also want to allow grain to be exported as before. That's another big issue that has global implications on the world stage. A day after Trump met with Zelensky, Secretary of State Marco Rubio met with Russia's foreign minister, and I asked him afterwards if Russia would agree to that. Take a listen.
11: I think both sides have expressed an interest in some limited ceasefire that involved grain and energy. It doesn't solve the war, but it does, I think, in some ways, potentially alleviate some of the global pressures that are being felt as a result of that.
10: So that's where the diplomacy is focused on, this kind of short-term deal. Though there's a lot of concern that the conflict is intensifying and expanding as Russia violates NATO airspace. Russia's foreign minister, who spoke at the Security Council meeting on Ukraine yesterday, said Russia has no plans for a pause.
8: That war has upended grain and energy markets around the globe. The U.S. war against Iran has also affected the world economy. President Trump warned Iran that he's ready to annihilate them if they don't reach a deal. What was the Iranian response?
10: So Iranian President Masoud Pezeshkian

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1: And you are listening to Morning Edition. It's 6:19. Just ahead for NPR's newsmakers, Steve Inskeep asked Tucker Carlson about the war in Iran, President Trump, tribalism. That conversation coming up in about 3 minutes. We're expecting sunshine today, our high around 91. Cloudy evening, that'll clear. Our overnight low in the lows, 70s, around 72. Currently fair and 75. This is Morning Edition.

0: The conflict looks set to expand. 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
1: Shareholders at Caesars Entertainment have approved a merger with Fertitta Gaming. That deal is worth nearly $18 billion. I'm Dave Mattingly, NPR News, in Washington.
2: It's 6:33. Here's your Baton Rouge area news. District Attorney Hiller Moore announced his office is opening an investigation into an alleged sexual assault involving an LSU athlete and another student from October of last year. Moore says the incident had been addressed on the campus level. He says LSU and Baton Rouge police were made aware, but his office only learned about it this week. Companies that provide 3 times a week tutoring for students struggling with math or reading in East Baton Rouge Parish schools now have 40% of their contract tied to students meeting growth targets. The Advocate reports the school board rolled out a pilot version of the pay-for-growth model last year and voted last week to bring the program district-wide. We're expecting sunshine today with a high near 91, mostly cloudy overnight. Those clouds clearing with an overnight low in the low 70s, around 72. Currently, it's fair and 75 degrees. I'm Karen Henderson.
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4: It's Morning Edition from NPR News. I'm Amy Martinez in Culver City, California.
5: And I'm Leila Faldin in Washington, D.C. Good morning. There is a legal fight over Dolly Parton's estate worth hundreds of millions of dollars. A judge in Tennessee has granted a temporary restraining order against Parton's nephew and former head of security less than a month after she died. Her longtime manager asked the court to intervene. The court filing accuses that nephew, Brian Seaver, of threats, extortion, and intimidation. Emily Cochran is a national reporter for the New York Times who covers the South from Nashville, and she joins me now to talk about this. Good morning, Emily.
6: Good morning.
5: Thanks for being here. So Dolly Parton's husband, Carl Dean, died last year, and she had no children. So tell us more about who is fighting over her estate and what their relationship is to Parton.
6: Absolutely. I think something like this is always complicated after someone dies. And here we're talking about a beloved entertainment superstar who brought a lot of family into this sprawling business empire. Here in this case, I think listeners would recognize Brian Seaver, her nephew, because he was the one who delivered the news of her death from cancer last month in this film video. He served as her head of security for not only her, but her properties for about the last 2 decades. But in these court filings, we see Danny Nozell, her longtime manager, now trusted with this corporation that is running all of these entertainment properties and business endeavors after her death, accusing him of, quote, an obscene, deliberating, and escalating campaign of threats to obtain money from the estate.
5: Now, Seaver was fired as head of security last week. Do you know if this is because of these accusations?
6: The court filings indicate that they're related, and one of the reasons why Nozell, under this corporation, She's Alive LLC, asked for the restraining order and asked for a court to weigh in, they cited that security experience and, you know, the amount of weaponry and details he understood about the business and the operation as a reason for intervention.
5: In the court documents, are there more details around those accusations against Seaver?
6: Yes, there are screenshots of text messages that are said to have been sent by someone identified as Mr. Seaver. A couple of the messages are profane. At one point, one of the messages said that he would become, quote, the hand of retribution for my entire family. Mm. He and a couple of other things, and also emphasizing his experience in security and having weaponry at hand. When we reached out to Mr. Seaver to talk about this, he said that those messages had been taken out of context. He denied threatening the estate and said they'd essentially been twisted. It was a, quote, contrived out of context explanation.
5: What have others in Dolly Parton's inner circle said about this? I mean, how have they reacted to this now pretty public and ugly battle?

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1: It's 6:42, just ahead on Morning Edition. Infectious disease outbreaks are on the rise worldwide. A new analysis finds human actions from deforestation to climate change are partly responsible. More on the story coming up in less than 3 minutes. We're expecting sunshine with a high today near 91. Cloudy evening that'll gradually clear. Our overnight low in the low 70s, around 72. Currently, it's fair and 74 degrees. This is Morning Edition.
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3: This is Jim Inkster. Next time on Talk Louisiana, Mark Ballard of The Advocate makes his weekly stop. The midterms beckon and Democrats are confident. Republicans like Mike Johnson and John Kennedy say the GOP will retain control of the House and Senate. And also we'll hear from the fabulous Louisiana musician Branford Marsalis. A major concert in Lafayette is coming and Branford will talk about his stellar career.
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4: Good morning, Amy Martinez. If there are twins on a Major League Baseball field, it's usually because Minnesota's playing. Now, yesterday's matchup between the Toronto Blue Jays and Baltimore Orioles featured a different kind of twins, twin umpires. Austin and Tyler Jones made history as the first identical twins to ump a Major League game. The teams played a doubleheader, so a twin bill. And fittingly, twin results, the Orioles won both games by the same exact score, 4-2. I love baseball. It's Morning Edition.
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4: 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I'm A. Martinez.
6: And I'm Leila Fadel. Scientists think outbreaks caused by wildlife transmitting infectious diseases to humans are on the rise. Outbreaks like Ebola, Hantavirus, bird flu, and COVID-19. But they're not sure why. New research suggests humans are driving the outbreaks. NPR's Jonathan Lambert reports that how it's happening is complicated.
7: For diseases that come from wildlife, a pathogen has to jump from an animal to a human. Humans don't control those pathogens, of course, but human activity can make those jumps more likely. Cutting down the rainforest, for instance, or buying and selling wildlife can bring humans closer to infection. Colin Carlson is a disease ecologist at Yale University.
8: We don't really know with pandemic risk, you know, how much of emerging infectious diseases is because we're cutting down the rainforest versus how much of it is because we live in a world with diseases and things happen.
7: Knowing that is crucial to deciding how to prevent the next pandemic, whether to invest heavily in protecting rainforests, regulating the wildlife trade, or something else. But figuring this out is tricky. Carlson and his colleagues tried to do it by looking at over 160 countries.
8: Our goal was to put together a point on a map for every time we knew somebody got a weird pathogen.
7: They looked at over 50,000 instances of someone getting one of 32 diseases, like Ebola, malaria, or Mpox. Then they analyzed what might have influenced those outbreaks. Everything from socioeconomic factors, like poor healthcare, to climate change, and where people and livestock live.
8: What we want to know in this study is, you know, what matters most, right? Is it poverty? Is it cutting down the rainforest? Or is it just living near trees and mosquitoes?
7: In broad strokes, the answer was pretty clear.
0: It's the trees and mosquitoes.
7: Specifically, they found that outbreaks can happen anywhere people and livestock are living alongside nature. Such landscapes are common in places as varied as Missouri or the Democratic Republic of Congo.
8: It makes sense that what we find is where people live alongside nature, they get sick.
7: They found that big drivers like climate change or deforestation mattered, but not in the same way for every disease. Climate change, for instance, is clearly influencing where mosquito-borne disease outbreaks happen, but not necessarily diseases like Ebola or Mpox, which transmit differently. Carlson thinks the study, published in the journal Nature, pushes back against conventional wisdom.
8: There's a really popular narrative, I think, that pandemics happen because we are out of balance with nature.
7: He says that's reinforced the idea that if people just stop cutting down forests, it will prevent pandemics. He thinks that will help reduce the risk for some diseases, but not all. Raina Plowright, a disease ecologist, was impressed by the study, but not really surprised by the results.
9: We shouldn't expect one environmental driver to explain them all.
7: But she says this kind of big global analysis might miss some of the more nuanced ways that, say, deforestation influences disease risk.
9: If a big global analysis doesn't find a consistent signal of something like deforestation, it doesn't mean deforestation is not important.
7: The analysis did capture another key factor that Plowright does buy, the importance of being close to healthcare.
8: For every hour that you travel from a clinic, the probability of an outbreak being detected goes down by about one-third. That's insane.
7: In a world where many people live much farther than an hour from a clinic, Carlson says this result underlines the need to invest in better healthcare. That might help prevent the next spillover from becoming a pandemic. Jonathan Lambert, NPR News.

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1: Good morning, 6:49 on not a bad-looking Thursday morning. Fair sky, 74 degrees currently. We'll get a complete forecast in just a bit. Then coming up on Morning Edition, New Orleans students are making some of the biggest academic gains in the country. We'll learn more about what's happening in New Orleans to bring about those gains coming up in less than 3 minutes.
2: Mostly dry weather conditions coming in our direction here, folks, straight through Friday, through the weekend, too. Very low wind chance for rain trying to move in on Monday. Abundant sunshine for today, that high 93, a light north wind here. Overcast for the overnight hours, our low 70 to 75. We're into the low 90s for tomorrow with some sun. And back to the low 90s, not only Saturday, but it looks like for Sunday, too. We'll see a good deal of sunshine coming our way for the weekend. I'm WRKF meteorologist Jennifer Dayer-Amore.
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4: You're listening to Morning Edition. New Orleans students are making some of the biggest academic gains in the country. A new analysis from researchers at Harvard and Stanford find Orleans Parish students are in the 99th percentile nationally for reading and 98th percentile for math growth. But there's more to the story than test scores. The Education Research Alliance at Tulane surveys New Orleans students about their experiences in school, their well-being, their neighborhoods, and their plans. Jamie Carroll, executive director of the Education Research Alliance at Tulane, spoke with WWNO's Sarah Hennigan for more on these findings.
6: So, Jamie, the numbers are pretty remarkable. New Orleans students are among the fastest growing students in the country in both reading and math. What do you think is driving that growth?
7: Speaking with school leaders and speaking with different people within the district, that I think contributed a lot to it was having additional funding post-COVID to hire extra tutors and extra counselors. I think also because of our unique charter school system, the schools had a lot of freedom to rearrange schedules and change the ways that they taught students and really personalize the instruction to the students sitting in front of them in a way that more traditional school districts might have not been able to do.
6: And you've called these gains astounding. What are you seeing in New Orleans schools that might help explain such significant improvement? Essentially, you know, we have a bunch of mini school districts doing different things, as you said, and the level of growth is way higher than in the rest of the state.
7: I do think part of it has a lot to do with focusing on test scores and like really making that the big thing that schools wanted to ensure students were getting back on track for. In some of our youth survey findings, we do see that students do think they're being challenged really well in school, and they do feel like the teachers are helping them consolidate information and really understand what they're learning, but they don't feel like their teachers care about them. And they don't feel like their classrooms are managed effectively. And so I think that there's a balance to really try to make sure that, like, yes, learning, test scores, really important, so incredible, but not the only thing that we want for our students and for our schools.
6: Yeah, the research shows students are learning about 34% more per school year than the national average. That's a lot more. Can you explain how the researchers came up with this measurement?
7: So what CETA does is they take state test scores from across the country and they put them all in the same metric, right? The Louisiana test is different from the Texas test, is different from the California test. And so it's really hard to tell the levels. So they use the National Assessment of Educational Progress, or the NAEP, which is a national test that finally lets us kind of know, like, okay, students in Louisiana that score this place on NAEP and they're scoring this way on the LEAP test, we can kind of see where they rank. And so they look at the NAEP and they look at, okay, on average, how much are students learning within a given year? And they call that kind of a year of learning. And so students in New Orleans are learning a third more than that.
6: At the same time, New Orleans students still score below the national average overall. Some people use this to undercut the system's progress. They argue it's easier to grow the further down you are. Is there truth to that?
7: I do think there's a balance between looking at the levels versus the growth. I think if we're truly trying to understand how students are doing in schools and what our schools are doing for students, the growth measures are really what's important, because they get a student at a certain point and they get them to the next point. And that's how we can see what happened during that school year, whereas the levels are capturing so much more that happened before students entered the classroom, before students entered school, gaps that appear in early childhood education, gaps that appear before students are even in the school system, related to especially economic disadvantage status, but race and ethnicity, and lots of different areas that can contribute to your learning other than what's happening in the classroom.
6: We're speaking with Dr. Jamie Carroll, Managing Director of the Education Research Alliance at Tulane University. So in your work at the Education Research Alliance, you've created a New Orleans citywide youth survey, which asks students directly about their school experiences. So top level, what have you learned?
7: One of the things that I think was interesting to see is the areas that didn't bounce back, like students' sense of the value of education, students' sense of their dreams for the future, whether they feel like they belong in a classroom, and especially students' attendance. Mm. We're still seeing similar attendance rates that had dropped immediately after COVID, right, and they're still at that low point.
6: The youth survey also looks at students' sense of safety and belonging and their well-being in general. How important is that when we're talking about academic success?
7: One of the questions we've asked that's a little haunting to me is we ask students, you know, if you're struggling with something, if you're stressed, if you're overwhelmed, who would you reach out to? And they have a check all that apply. The highest one is a friend. 59% of students said they'll reach out to a friend, but 19% of students say they'll reach out to no one.
6: Wow.
7: And that is, I think, really scary to think that they don't have someone that they feel like they can reach out to get support that they need. And we found that about a third of students said they had mental health needs at some point, but didn't receive the support they needed. And part of that is related to not knowing where to go.
6: Right.
7: Part of that is related the stigma, where people feel like they'd be judged if they reached out for support. So I think these are findings that we've kind of spoken with some mental health people in the community with, and really understanding, like, what does this mean? How can we help capture students when they're in need and the way that they need us to help support them?
6: And the test score data shows persistent racial and economic achievement gaps. Can you elaborate on what those gaps are? And do student survey responses help us understand why those gaps remain?
7: So that's one of the things that's true of, unfortunately, most urban school districts in the country, is big gaps in students' experiences by economic disadvantage status and by race and ethnicity. And as anyone who kind of knows the way our system looks, the way our schools look, it's going to be the A-rated, B-rated, academically selective schools that are going to have more white middle-class students. And the rest of the schools are highly concentrated with Black and economically disadvantaged students and increasingly more Hispanic students. And so I think that that wide disparity in our schools shows that these students are being exposed to very different school climates. And so that is definitely one of the things that this report shows, is yes, every single student group increased, but white students and non-poor students increased more.
6: Mm. Jamie Carroll, Managing Director of the Education Research Alliance at Tulane University, speaking with us about academic growth in New Orleans schools and what students themselves are telling researchers about their experiences. Jamie, thank you so much for your work, and I look forward to hearing some updates in the future.
7: Thank you so much for having me. Great to be here, Sarah.
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1: It's 6:59 on a beautiful Thursday morning. Fair skies, 74 degrees. Mostly sunny ahead of us with a high near 91. Cloudy evening that'll clear, low back into the low 70s. This is 89.3 WRKF in Baton Rouge. The news is next.
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0: Good morning. President Trump is pulling out all the stops. He thinks of from China's Xi Jinping is how will a meeting full of symbolism affect all of the real issues that need to be worked out. It's Morning Edition from NPR News.
4: The governor declares a state of emergency to help the state's farmers and timber harvesters. That story and more is coming up.
0: At the United Nations, Iran's president called the U.S. a bully. Ukraine's president pushed for a ceasefire with Russia. Amy Martinez.
8: And I'm Leila Fadel. Has the General Assembly led to any progress on either war? Also, Jasmine Guy on what it's like to be back at the fictional HBCU Hillman College for the reboot of A Different World. It's Thursday, September 24th. On this date in 1789, President George Washington signed a law creating the federal court system and the position of Attorney General. The news is next.
9: Live from NPR News in Washington, I'm Corva Coleman. A federal judge has ordered the Trump administration to restore White House access to three media organizations. CNN, MS Now, and Politico had sued, saying President Trump's abrupt decision to ban them was because he didn't like them or their content, and that was a First Amendment violation. NPR's David Folkenflik reports the judge cited an additional reason for his decision.
10: Judge Kelly ruled that there was a clear violation of these institutions' due process rights. That's part of the Fifth Amendment. That is, you can't have something taken away from you without being told ahead of time and being given a chance to weigh in and even appeal that decision. He said the government clearly deprived them of that. And he dismissed the argument that the three outlets had jeopardized national security, which the administration's lawyers from the Justice Department had argued.
9: NPR's David Folkenflik reporting. Ukrainian President Volodymyr Zelensky told the United Nations Russia's war will soon spread to other parts of Europe. NPR's Joanna Kakissis reports he called on allies to force the Kremlin to end the war before another brutal winter starts.
11: Zelensky said that more than 248,000 Russian soldiers had been killed or wounded in Ukraine over the last 8 months.
12: We have an archive of drone videos, videos showing thousands and thousands of Russians losing their lives in kill zones.
11: Zelensky also detailed how Russia's war is hurting the world. He talked about grain shortages, rising fuel prices, and the race to develop even more lethal drone warfare.
12: As early as next year, there is already a real possibility that AI, not only people, will begin to decide what happens on the battlefield.
11: We need peace, he said, before we reach that point. Joanna Kakissis, NPR News, Kyiv.
9: The FBI's jobs portal remains down. The Bureau is investigating claims that hackers breached the Bureau's computer systems and stole data on FBI employees. NPR's Ryan Lucas reports this comes a day after the hacking group Shiny Hunters claimed responsibility.
13: The FBI says in a statement posted on X that it is aware of the cyber criminal group's claims to have compromised the FBI jobs portal and stolen personal information of FBI employees. The Bureau says the point of the hack is still undetermined, but it says the FBI is aggressively investigating and actively working to shore up any potential risk. The stolen information allegedly includes names of current and former FBI employees, as well as their home addresses and phone numbers. The breach raises significant counterintelligence concerns for the nation's premier law enforcement agency. Ryan Lucas, NPR News, Washington.
9: This is NPR.
4: It's 4 minutes past seven. In regional news, Governor Jeff Landry has declared a state of emergency to allow Louisiana farmers and timber harvesters the ability to use dye diesel fuel through peak harvest season. The executive order comes as regular diesel prices are the highest they've been in state history. Dyed diesel is regular diesel fuel farmers save for off-road use. According to AAA, the state average for diesel is $6.02 a gallon, up nearly $3 a gallon from a year ago. Civil rights advocate and progressive Democrat Gary Chambers says the U.S. Senate race between Congresswoman Julia Lutlow and farmer Jamie Davis could be closer than anticipated. Reporter Brooke Thorington has more.
14: Chambers told Talk Louisiana host Jim Inkster that even though Louisiana is traditionally a red state, he thinks voters will push back on the economy, NDAs, and secrecy surrounding the state's economic incentives for data centers, SpaceX, and Hyundai. He says Letlow's widespread party endorsements could work against her.
15: I think that she may find some penalty on her as a result of her associations, not just with President Trump, but with the governor and the impact of some of the policies that people are feeling right here in Louisiana.
14: Letlow is considered the favorite to win the seat held by a Republican since 2015. A recent poll commissioned by the Davis campaign has Letlow leading the Democrat by only 4 points. In Baton Rouge, I'm Brooke Thorington.
4: More Louisiana adults are continuing their education beyond high school. Aubrey Uhas reports it's part of the state's years-long push.
16: 54% of adults in the state have a college degree or credential, up 10% from 2019. A report released this week from Louisiana's Board of Higher Education credits dual enrollment when high school students take college courses, accelerated degrees, and other programs. The state graduated 85,000 students with credentials or degrees in 2026, hitting its 2030 goal early. But it still trails the rest of the country and struggles in particular areas like college completion. Affordability is a problem for many students, even as schools try to keep tuition low. In New Orleans, I'm Aubrey Uhas.
4: Former New Orleans Mayor Mitch Landrieu says he's considering a run for president. LSU New Orleans political scientist Ed Shervinek says Landrieu's quite prominent within Democratic circles.
17: He was associated with the Biden administration. He's been successful as a mayor. He's been successful as a statewide representative here in Louisiana.
4: In an interview with Politico, Landrieu said he won't make a decision before the midterms. A nuclear power startup founded by former SpaceX engineers is setting up headquarters and training center in Bywater. Applied Atomics says it plans to invest more than $8 million and create more than 40 jobs. 72 degrees and clear in Baton Rouge. It's 78 and clear here in New Orleans. I'm Bob Pavlovich.
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8: It's Morning Edition from NPR News. I'm Leila Fadel in Washington, D.C.
19: And I'm A. Martinez in Culver City, California. China's leader Xi Jinping and President Trump have a lot to talk about when they meet at the White House later this morning. China has been a big supporter of Iran, and there's growing competition over artificial intelligence development. In a moment, we'll speak with a former Assistant Secretary of State for East Asian and Pacific Affairs. We begin, though, with the news.
8: NPR White House correspondent Emily Fang is following this Chinese state visit closely and joins me now. Good morning.
20: Morning, Leila.
8: So what's on the schedule for this summit and what details are you looking for?
20: I am curious about who is going to be at this state dinner tonight because this meeting is all about symbolism. And so I kind of can't wait to see how Xi Jinping, who is infamously stone-faced, responds to all this pageantry that he's going to be honored with this morning. And also whether Trump makes any change to the U.S. stance on Taiwan. This is a democratic island that China very much wants control over. And I'm also going to be looking out for whether the two countries can extend a fragile detente despite real friction over issues like export controls and sanctions. And I'll note that hours before the summit, the U.S. Treasury Secretary announced a 2-month extension of a truce on rare earths, which is something China dominates. But so far, I haven't seen China confirm the details. China really forced the U.S. hand with rare earths, according to Scott Kennedy. He's an economics expert at the think tank Center for Strategic and International Studies here in Washington.
21: As a result of that, the administration had to give up Plan A to revolutionize the global economy in its preference, because it just has the reality that we are in an interdependent world, and there's some things that the Chinese provide.
20: You know, that they provide, which the U.S. cannot substitute for, like rare earths.
2: Now, Xi arrived in the U.S. last night. Trump met him on the tarmac. What was that like?
20: Yeah, there was a welcoming delegation. They unfurled a long red carpet for Xi Jinping and his wife, the singer Peng Yuan. A band played both countries' anthems, and then a military flyby buzzed overhead during the last bars of the Star Spangled Banner. This is a really big deal. You know, this is the first time a U.S. president has received a visiting Chinese leader for a state visit on the tarmac. And it's a sign of just the personal importance that Trump puts on Xi's visit. It's a grand gesture that's made waves in China because it makes clear to people in China that this country is now an equal to the U.S. And you might be wondering why you're not hearing parts of this reception. It's because this moment was not broadcast on major TV networks as part of a protest for Trump banning three major news organizations from the White House.
2: Now, you've explained just how important this visit is to Trump. Does it carry the same importance to China?
20: It's big news in China, but for Xi Jinping, this is actually just one of several state visits he's made over the last month. He's gone to Egypt and Central Asia as well. Xi's priority, experts say to me, is to find stability with the U.S. in this visit, even if it means basically papering over real tensions with the U.S. right now, which then bounces back. It raises the question of, you know, what does this visit do for the U.S.? It highlights what Eli Ratner, a former Deputy Assistant Secretary of Defense during the last administration, says to me are deep contradictions in Trump's China policy. You know, Ratner points out in his first term, Trump really swung U.S. foreign policy into a more aggressive, hawkish stance on China.
5: But by and large, they had made a major rhetorical shift and doctrinal shift without really putting in the pieces of a comprehensive competitive strategy.
20: An example of this contradiction, Trump has repeatedly praised Xi Jinping, who is the leader of a country that's a competitor with the U.S., but then he has criticized traditional U.S. allies like Canada and Taiwan.
2: That's NPR's Emily Fang. Emily, thank you.
20: Thanks, Layla.
0: For more on what's at stake during this visit, Daniel Crittenbrink joins us. He served as Deputy Chief of Mission at the U.S. Embassy in Beijing. He also was the U.S. Ambassador to Vietnam during the first Trump administration and is now a partner with consulting firm The Asia Group. So, Daniel, this is a state visit between the world's two largest economies, two largest military powers. What's the number one thing that President Trump needs to accomplish?
22: Well, good morning, A. I think the most important outcome from this summit will be maintaining this so-called fragile truce between the two powers that was agreed to last year. If that truce is extended, if that stabilizes the relationship, prevents us from going back to that trade war, I think that's the single most important outcome. And actually, I think that's what President Trump is focused on. It's optics, but it's optics designed to promote that stability.
0: So what about for Xi Jinping?
22: I think Xi Jinping is largely motivated by the same concerns. I enjoyed your setup a moment ago. I do think President Xi comes to Washington feeling extremely confident. He stood up to President Trump in the trade war. He showed that he can fight eye for an eye, tooth for a tooth. But make no mistake about it, President Xi would like to have stability at home. The domestic economy in China is still quite sluggish, and he has his own domestic politics, and he hopes to have a fourth term next year. So he'll want this to go smoothly, but he's hoping for stability as well.
0: Do you glean anything from Trump meeting Xi personally on the tarmac?
22: Well, it's extraordinary to me just how much respect, if not admiration, President Trump seems to have for President Xi. He always praises President Xi as a great leader and a strong leader. The president does seem to have real admiration for such strong leaders. The fact that he went out to the airport, that there was this flyover, I think that's all designed to signal his tremendous respect for President Xi. But it really is quite unprecedented to see the president go that far in conveying that respect.
0: You said President Trump has respect and admiration for Xi Jinping. Is fear any part of that?
22: Well, I wouldn't necessarily say that, but I would say this, A. When you think about where the Trump administration was last year, the president, you'll recall in April, essentially launched a trade war against the Chinese, and the Chinese responded in a very robust way, particularly by cutting off rare earth exports to the United States as leverage. That caused the U.S. stock and bond markets to wobble, and I think that convinced the president that he'd had enough of this trade war with the Chinese and therefore wanted stability. So I don't think it's fear, but I think it's a practical approach to the issue. I think the president doesn't have the stomach for a full-on trade war with China, and I think that has motivated his approach.
19: You know, when President Trump meets with other world leaders, Ambassador, it seems to me like both sides know what they want out of each other. So say when he meets with President Zelensky of Ukraine. But why is it that when he meets with Xi Jinping, there's always a sense of things that are left unspoken in these meetings with the Chinese leader?
22: Well, it's perhaps hard to say, but I think part of it is related to that respect that I talked about. But I also think for the Trump administration, it's quite clear that priority number one is trade. And I think the president doesn't focus as much on the other issues. So, again, I think the core issue for this visit will be extension of that truce. But essentially, it's a trade truce, right?
19: Okay.
22: China agrees to keep its rare earth exports flowing to the United States and others. And the United States agrees to curb some of its most restrictive tech export controls on China. That's the core of the truce. I think that's what will get extended. I think that's what the president really cares about above all other issues. And so I don't think you'll see human rights issues feature that prominently in the visit, if at all. And I also think security issues will take a backseat to the trade issues.
19: So no Taiwan mentions from either of the two, either on the record or off the record?
22: Well, no. Now that I would say is a different matter. I'm confident that Taiwan will come up as it always does in every visit and every meeting between the United States and China. But I wouldn't expect Taiwan to dominate the visit like it seemed to do in Beijing. I think both sides will state their views. We do have to watch this closely, but I'm skeptical there would be any breakthrough on Taiwan or, for that matter, any other major issue.
19: Ambassador Daniel Crittenbrink served as Deputy Chief of Mission at the U.S. Embassy in Beijing and is now a partner with the Asia Group. Thank you very much for your time.
22: Thank you so much, eh?
20: In Ethiopia, months of escalating tensions have erupted into a major offensive by fighters in the Tigray region against the federal government. The fighting threatens to reignite a devastating civil war, and there are fears it could spill over into the wider region. Emmett Livingstone reports.
3: It was one of the most destructive wars of the modern era. Between 2020 and 2022, fighters from the Tigray region in northern Ethiopia battled government forces. The African Union estimated that as many as 600,000 people had been killed. A peace deal was supposed to have brought an end to the conflict in 2022, but this year tensions came back center stage. The Tigray People's Liberation Front, or TPLF, took back control of the Tigray regional government in May. Tensions reached a new peak on Sunday when the TPLF and six other Ethiopian armed groups announced an alliance and their intention to topple the government of Prime Minister Abiy Ahmed. As the skies darkened over Ethiopia earlier this week, Stefan Dujarric, a spokesman for the UN Secretary General, issued a warning.
6: We are deeply concerned by the worsening security situation and recent developments in Ethiopia, including the formation of a new coalition of armed groups and reports of continued insecurity and drone strikes.
3: On Wednesday, the TPLF launched a major offensive and announced it was waging what it called a, quote, defensive war. It's still unclear what's happening on the ground. Tigray is remote and mountainous and difficult to access at the best of times. But reports indicate that Tigrayan forces seized three airports on Wednesday and clashed with federal troops.
7: The very big question next is, how will the federal government respond? Will it respond with total all-out war, or will we see a more measured response that tries to contain this and prevent a return to total war in Tigray?
3: Alan Boswell, the Horn of Africa director at International Crisis Group.
7: This area borders Eritrea, which is backing the TPLF. So if this war expands, there is a major risk of direct conflict between Ethiopia and Eritrea.
3: Tigray also shares a border with Sudan, which is engulfed in its own vicious war. Yet more conflict in the Horn of Africa region is a recipe for disaster. For NPR News, I'm Emmett Livingstone.

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1: And you're listening to Morning Edition 842. Just ahead, infectious disease outbreaks are on the rise worldwide. A new analysis finds human actions from deforestation to climate change are partly responsible. We'll get more on that story coming up. It's mostly sunny. 75 degrees currently here in Baton Rouge. We're expecting a high today around 91. Cloudy evening, that'll clear. Low back into the low 70s, around 72. 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
3: This is Jim Inkster. Next time on Talk Louisiana, Mark Ballard of The Advocate makes his weekly stop. The midterms beckon and Democrats are confident. Republicans like Mike Johnson and John Kennedy say the GOP will retain control of the House and Senate. And also we'll hear from the fabulous Louisiana musician Branford Marsalis. A major concert in Lafayette is coming and Branford will talk about his stellar career.
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4: Good morning, me Martinez. If there are twins on a Major League Baseball field, it's usually because Minnesota's playing. Now, yesterday's matchup between the Toronto Blue Jays and Baltimore Orioles featured a different kind of twins, twin umpires. Austin and Tyler Jones made history as the first identical twins to ump a Major League game. The teams played a doubleheader, so a twin bill. And fittingly, twin results, the Orioles won both games by the same exact score, 4-2. I love baseball. It's Morning Edition.
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0: This is Morning Edition from NPR News. I'm A. Martinez.
6: And I'm Leila Fadel. Scientists think outbreaks caused by wildlife transmitting infectious diseases to humans are on the rise. Outbreaks like Ebola, Hantavirus, bird flu, and COVID-19. But they're not sure why. New research suggests humans are driving the outbreaks. NPR's Jonathan Lambert reports that how it's happening is complicated.
7: For diseases that come from wildlife, a pathogen has to jump from an animal to a human. Humans don't control those pathogens, of course, but human activity can make those jumps more likely. Cutting down the rainforest, for instance, or buying and selling wildlife can bring humans closer to infection. Colin Carlson is a disease ecologist at Yale University.
8: We don't really know with pandemic risk, you know, how much of emerging infectious diseases is because we're cutting down the rainforest versus how much of it is because we live in a world with diseases and things happen.
7: Knowing that is crucial to deciding how to prevent the next pandemic, whether to invest heavily in protecting rainforests, regulating the wildlife trade, or something else. But figuring this out is tricky. Carlson and his colleagues tried to do it by looking at over 160 countries.
8: Our goal was to put together a point on a map for every time we knew somebody got a weird pathogen.
7: They looked at over 50,000 instances of someone getting one of 32 diseases, like Ebola, malaria, or Mpox. Then they analyzed what might have influenced those outbreaks. Everything from socioeconomic factors, like poor health care, to climate change, and where people and livestock live.
8: What we want to know in this study is, you know, what matters most, right? Is it poverty? Is it cutting down the rainforest? Or is it just living near trees and mosquitoes?
7: In broad strokes, the answer was pretty clear.
8: It's the trees and mosquitoes.
7: Specifically, they found that outbreaks can happen anywhere people and livestock are living alongside nature. Such landscapes are common in places as varied as Missouri or the Democratic Republic of Congo.
8: It makes sense that what we find is where people live alongside nature, they get sick.
7: They found that big drivers like climate change or deforestation mattered, but not in the same way for every disease. Climate change, for instance, is clearly influencing where mosquito-borne disease outbreaks happen, but not necessarily diseases like Ebola or Mpox, which transmit differently. Carlson thinks the study, published in the journal Nature, pushes back against conventional wisdom.
8: There's a really popular narrative, I think, that pandemics happen because we are out of balance with nature.
7: He says that's reinforced the idea that if people just stop cutting down forests, it will prevent pandemics. He thinks that'll help reduce the risk for some diseases, but not all. Raina Plowright, a disease ecologist at Cornell University, was impressed by the study, but wasn't really surprised by the results.
9: We shouldn't expect one environmental driver to explain them all.
7: But she says this kind of big global analysis might miss some of the more nuanced ways that, say, deforestation influences disease risk.
9: If a big global analysis doesn't find a consistent signal of something like deforestation, it doesn't mean deforestation is not important.
7: The analysis did capture another key factor that Plowright does buy, the importance of being close to healthcare.
8: For every hour that you travel from a clinic, the probability of an outbreak being detected goes down by about one-third. That's insane.
7: In a world where many people live much farther than an hour from a clinic, Carlson says this result underlines the need to invest in better healthcare. That might help prevent the next spillover from becoming a pandemic. Jonathan Lambert, NPR News.

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1: And you are listening to Morning Edition. Just ahead, George Lucas's new museum opened on Tuesday. But it's not about Star Wars. The Lucas Museum of Narrative Art in Los Angeles is a $1 billion temple to the people's art. We'll get more on that just ahead. This is Morning Edition.
2: Mostly dry weather conditions coming in our direction here, folks, straight through Friday, through the weekend, too. Very low wind chance for rain trying to move in on Monday. Abundant sunshine for today, that high 93, a light north wind here. Overcast for the overnight hours, our low 70 to 75. We're into the low 90s for tomorrow with some sun. And back to the low 90s, not only Saturday, but it looks like for Sunday, too. We'll see a good deal of sunshine coming our way for the weekend. I'm WRKF meteorologist Jennifer Naramore.
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1: It's 8:51, currently sunny, 76 degrees here in Baton Rouge.
6: This is Morning Edition from NPR News. I'm Amy Martinez.
0: And I'm Leila Faldin. Harvey Weinstein has been sentenced to 15 years in prison in a New York sex crime case. It's been nearly a decade since Weinstein's name became forever tied to the Me Too movement when dozens of women accused him of sexual harassment and assault. NPR's Chloe Weiner reports.
7: Outside the court Wednesday, Manhattan District Attorney Alvin Bragg praised former production assistant Miriam Haley and the several other accusers who were present at the sentencing.
8: I'm moved, as we shall be, by their courage and their steadfastness through what has obviously been a challenging and long process.
7: The long and convoluted legal process began in 2020 when Weinstein was first convicted of sex crimes in New York, including for assaulting Haley at his Manhattan apartment in 2006. First, Weinstein was sentenced to 23 years in prison, but his conviction was later overturned. That's because multiple accusers had been allowed to testify, even though their allegations weren't part of the charges against the former producer. Then, last year, the Manhattan DA's office tried Weinstein for some of those original charges again. He was found guilty of assaulting Haley, and his 15-year sentence is for criminal sex act in the first degree. And that's just New York. Weinstein was convicted of rape in California in 2022. He was sentenced to 16 years, but a court ruled earlier this year that he will need to be resentenced. Now 74 years old, the former producer has spent the past 6 years between prison and the hospital. Weinstein's lawyers say he has significant health issues. He has pleaded not guilty to all charges. Chloe Weiner, NPR News, New York.
6: A new billion-dollar museum created by Star Wars filmmaker George Lucas and his wife, business executive Melody Hobson, is open to the public in Los Angeles. Mark Hamill, Harrison Ford, and Steven Spielberg helped celebrate the unveiling of Lucas's private collection. Here's NPR's Manalita del Barco.
9: Star Wars robot R2-D2 greeted visitors to one of several opening parties. Some showed up at the Lucas Museum in cosplay, instructed to leave their lightsabers at the door. Inside, they danced as a DJ spun house versions of Star Wars music. Architect Mayan Song designed the building to look like a giant spaceship. In its gardens are a fountain with statues of Yoda and Grogu, Baby Yoda, and a massive bronze sculpture of Princess Leia choking the evil Jabba the Hutt. One of the galleries showcases vehicles and droids from Star Wars films and concept art.
10: This is nerd mecca right here. This is nerd heaven.
9: Amy Meinzer is a planetary science professor at UCLA who co-hosts a sci-fi podcast and was at a press preview.
10: I do feel like this museum looks a little bit like the Museum of Modern Art on Tatooine, maybe? Here we've got Luke Skywalker's land speeder. And wait a minute, I think I see one of the scariest villains of all time, Darth Vader, right over there.
9: But this is not a Star Wars museum. That's just a small part of it. Lucas told fans at Comic-Con he's been collecting art since his college days. When he paid $30 for an alley-oop comic, it's now framed in one of the 35 galleries.
11: If you have an emotional connection, then it's art. So this is sort of a temple to the people's art.
9: His 100,000-square-foot museum opens with an assemblage of artworks, mostly digital reproductions, a prehistoric cave painting, the Venus of Willendorf, Michelangelo's Sistine Chapel ceiling, and so on. But most of the collection is original work that Lucas says gets overlooked in the art world, including comic book illustrations, Japanese manga, children's book covers, science fiction, and fantasy art.
12: It's something that I felt very, very strongly about in terms of honoring illustrators, artists who illustrate stories that are already written, and most of the stories are myths.
9: During the press preview, Lucas said his museum is dedicated to what he calls narrative art. Senior curator Ryan Linkoff says that includes everything from pulp magazine covers to political posters to comics.
13: Jim Davis and Garfield, The Far Side, Charles Schulz from Peanuts, the very first Flash Gordon, the first Iron Man, Mad Magazine, Robert Crumb.
9: On display is Lucas's large collection of Norman Rockwell paintings depicting mid-20th century American life. There's a self-portrait by Mexican artist Frida Kahlo and newly commissioned street art from Banksy. The elusive artist even spray-painted the wall behind his stencil and graffiti-tagged a heart around the letters R2. George Lucas and his museum have already attracted many fans, but also critics.
14: He's trying to jam lots of different types of work into this one kind of self-invented, contrived category called narrative art.
9: Culture journalist Carolina Miranda.
14: There is no articulation anywhere about what any of this means to its founder or the story that it might be trying to tell. Like, I would have loved to have seen, say, a panel by one of the paintings talking about why Lucas found it interesting or influential.
9: The museum's CEO, Tracy Bates, says rather than read any wall text, visitors can scan a QR code for more information if they really need to.
15: The whole purpose and mission of this space is that nothing needs explaining to you. You look at the image and you see the story. You might even find your own story.
9: The Lucas Museum of Narrative Art has its own origin story. Lucas spent 17 years and $1 billion from his Star Wars fortune to get it made.
12: I'm used to doing the impossible. This one almost broke my will.
9: Faced with legal and public challenges, Lucas had to abandon his original plans for the museum, first in San Francisco's Presidio, then on Chicago's lakefront. Then he was offered this site in L.A., next to other museums, and across from his film school alma mater, USC.
12: Well, this has been a long haul. You know, it was like 17 years between getting kicked out of cities and trying to get this built. Part of the problem is I'm a contrarian. I'm fascinated by doing things that people say can't be done.
9: There were COVID-19 pandemic and supply chain related delays, and earlier this year, 15% of the staff was laid off. In addition, both the original CEO and chief curator left suddenly without explanation. But that backstory may not matter to visitors simply excited by George Lucas's spaceship-like museum filled with pop culture art and a touch of Star Wars. Mandalit del Barco, NPR News, Los Angeles.
16: Pero el día que te encuentre en el camino.
6: 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I'm A. Martinez.
0: And I'm Layla Faldin.
1: It's 8:59. We have sunshine, 77 degrees currently on this Thursday morning. We're expecting a sunny day, 91, the high, a cloudy evening, that'll clear, overnight low in the low 70s, around 72. 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
18: This is Jim Inkster, and coming today on Talk Louisiana, we will begin with Mark Ballard in Washington, D.C., covering politics near and far. 40 days from now, America goes to the polls. Many believe it will be a referendum on President Donald John Trump. As Republicans scurry to retain control of the U.S. House and U.S. Senate, and Democrats are feeling confident that there will be a change in the leadership in Congress. We're about to find out, and Mark Ballard will have the latest on what's happening in the political realm and in the legislative realm that could affect what occurs on November 3rd. And we'll hear from Patrick Sloan Turner. He covers City Hall for the Baton Rouge Advocate, and he also covers other matters, including a grand jury investigation into city government. We'll talk about that. Now the news.
19: Live from NPR News in Washington, I'm Corva Coleman. Three media organizations say some of their staffers were denied entry to the White House this morning. That's even though a federal judge ruled overnight the White House must restore access to CNN, MS Now, and Politico. The group sued after President Trump banned them because they, quote, purposely write negative news. Here's NPR's David Folkenflik.
20: Politico said one of its reporters had their press pass confiscated by the Secret Service, was blocked from entering the White House grounds. You saw on the air live this morning on CNN that one of their White House journalists, Betsy Klein, was turned back, although the network says one of its producers was able to enter using their pass. I've spoken to folks at CNN and MS Now, and you know what they're saying at the moment is they're not 100% clear. Is this intentional foot dragging, an intention to defy, or just logistical complication?
19: NPR's David Folkenflik reporting. All this is unfolding as President Trump is preparing to meet Chinese President Xi Jinping on a state visit. Trump will host a state dinner for Xi tonight at the White House. Trump and Xi are expected to discuss the tense trade relationship between their countries. Since May, the Food and Drug Administration has been without a confirmed commissioner. That could soon change. Today, the president's nominee to fill the position will be on Capitol Hill for her confirmation hearing. NPR's Sidney Lupkin reports.
21: Dr. Heidi Overton will be in the hot seat as senators from the Committee on Health, Education, Labor, and Pensions question her qualifications to be the next commissioner of the FDA. Dr. Marty McCary resigned back in May. Overton currently works in the White House. Before that, she worked at the Conservative America First Policy Institute. She was in the Oval Office when President Trump issued a controversial executive order pushing to change the childhood vaccine schedule and dredging up debunked theories linking vaccines to autism. Speaking at the press conference, Overton called Trump's order a historic action. At least one prominent Democrat, Senator Patty Murray of Washington, has already said she will vote no. Sidney Lupkin, NPR News.
19: Stocks opened lower this morning as bond yields jump. NPR's Scott Horsley reports the Dow has dropped 140 points.
22: Investors are demanding higher returns on long-term government debt amid stubborn inflation. The yield on 30-year treasuries reached a 22-year high, while the yield on 10-year treasuries is hovering above 5%. The 10-year treasury is closely tied to commercial loan products like mortgages and suggest the interest rate on home loans could soon top 7%. The president of the Cleveland Federal Reserve Bank warns the longer inflation remains elevated, the more costly it may be to bring prices under control. The central bank raised its benchmark interest rate last week, and investors expect at least one additional rate hike this year. And Starbucks says it's closing 250 underperforming stores in North America this week. Scott Horsley, NPR News, Washington.
19: This is NPR.
4: It's 4 minutes past nine. In regional news, the East Baton Rouge Council delayed a vote to begin formal discussions of separating the governments of the city of Baton Rouge and the parish. Councilors expressed concerns and tweaks to the proposal before them. The council's largely in favor of exploring what a deconsolidated Baton Rouge would look like, though many officials express they don't like the idea or think it's unrealistic. Councilman Darrell Hurst says he plans to have a new item for the council to consider this time next month. More Louisiana adults are continuing their education beyond high school. 54% in the state have a degree or credential, up from 10% in 2019. A report released this week from Louisiana's Board of Higher Education credits dual enrollment. That's when high school students take college courses, and that's accelerated degrees and other programs. Former New Orleans Mayor Mitch Landry says he's considering a run for president. He told Politico in an interview that he won't decide before the midterms, though. Landry, a Democrat, served as mayor of New Orleans from 2010 to 2018 and as lieutenant governor before that. The manager of the Louisiana Legislative Auditor's Local Government Department says New Orleans Mayor Helena Moreno's 2027 city budget looks pretty good. Chris Province says the city needs to cut expenses and raise revenues to address the $100 million deficit. Critics of the proposed budget say residents should not have to pay the city more money for fewer services. 75 degrees in Baton Rouge, clear skies, 78 on the lakefront. I'm Bob Pavlovich.
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0: This is Jim Inkster, and welcome to Talk Louisiana, originating from the Investar Tower in Baton Rouge. Your number for our show is 877-217-5757. The email address is talk@talklouisiana.org. Robin Dow is producing today, and our guest to begin is Mark Ballard, who is usually with us on Thursdays, and we're pleased he's here 40 days before the midterms. And right now, the President of the United States is primed to entertain the leader of China. And it is an event that the media will cover, but the media have consolidated. They are showing solidarity over the exclusion from the White House by the president of CNN, MS Now, and Politico. And a judge has issued a restraining order on this, but Mark Ballard is at the talk of the town. How did the media feel about what the president did, and how, in particular, how Fox News reacted, and many others too? But Fox News said they were siding with CNN and MS Now and Politico rather than the president.
1: Well, a couple of things there. One is I need to mention that Fox News is now kind of considered almost sort of moderate to the right, you know, a right-leaning moderate compared to some of the other news channels like Newsmax and One America Nation that we have up here now. Secondly, was there was a judge last night that basically ordered the White House to allow CNN and the others back into the White House. We don't know how the president's going to react to that, nor do we know quite how they're going to cover like tonight's state dinner with President Xi. What I can tell you is that I think they're meeting at the White House right now, but Xi is going to be going and visiting like the National Archives and things like that. So the town is absolutely clogged with streets shut down and movements and changes on how you get around the town, just making it kind of difficult.
0: 877-217-5757 for Mark Ballard. The president often treats enemies of the United States, and China is considered one, as is Russia, with deference, the leaders of those countries, and yet he pounces on the leader of Canada. Is that curious?
1: No, I think it's mostly transactional. Our guy, he starts off, think about his United Nations speech in which he basically threatened to annihilate Iran if they don't come to the negotiating table. I'm not sure anybody really takes that seriously. And I think the same thing with the Canadians is that he's doing this as some sort of negotiating tactic. At least that's what a lot of people are thinking here.
0: Well, he has become, I think, the first leader of one of the nine countries with nuclear capability to actually threaten to use them. When you talk about annihilation, he's basically talking about eliminating a country with almost 100 million people. Mark Ballard, that's serious stuff. We wouldn't react well if, let's say, Pakistan did the same thing to India, their enemy. It is interesting that the United States, which has been the bellwether for freedom and for fairness, and we now have a leader with the nuclear codes who is threatening to annihilate another country.
1: Well, this is a different sort of presidency all around, and this is just one of the ways that this is going. A lot of our NATO allies are wondering, and in many cases have decided to put more money into their own defense. So, that is an argument that can be made for the differences that he makes. But, there is no question that that he approaches the leadership in a different way than other chief executives have.
0: And yesterday a poll was released, conducted for NPR and for Marist University, and it showed the president's job approval is 39% nationwide, 53% disapproved, marking the highest share of strong disapproval since The president took office the first time in 2017, and by a 12-point margin, registered voters in this survey say they would prefer to elect a Democrat to Congress. And we do have a U.S. Senate election in Louisiana. Jamie Davis has a new poll that he has released, conducted for him by Peter Hart, and it shows Letlow 48, Davis 44. And as I have looked at the two polls that he has released, and both of them are legitimate polls, but he is behind by four, and it shows Letlow within 2 points of getting to that magic number of 50. But the poll concludes with this analysis: the fact that Davis is within the margin of error of Congresswoman Letlow is notable, given her name recognition is double, 82 for Letlow, 41% for Davis. However, Letlow is a much more polarizing figure, it continues, while Davis has strong popularity among the voters that are currently familiar with him. And it says the Louisiana Senate race starts in a competitive position due in large measure to the same dynamics present in the rest of the nation, disenchantment with President Trump, even in the state he won by a strong margin in 2024. Now, that was a poll conducted for the candidate, and sometimes those have to be taken at face value, but this appears to be a more competitive race than thought. But how competitive will it be, Mark?
1: I don't know, because the mathematics seem to say that there's not a Democrat can get, can hit 45%, but that's about it. Can't go any further than that in Louisiana. And so it's hard for me. I mean, over the years, I feel an awful lot like Charlie Brown and Lucy pulling the football away, mm-hmm. But what we're seeing up here, and this is in the same line, is that there is a number of the handicappers. I mean, most of the major handicappers that do these campaigns, and most of the pollsters are now suggesting that that the Democrats are far stronger than we originally had thought. However, again, you point out that back in 2022, the Republicans were supposed to have this red wave, right? You recall how that was, and then they did not get the red wave. The Democrats did far better than was thought, though the Republicans did get a majority, but it was only by a few votes, and it was one of the reasons why Kevin McCarthy was ousted as the House Speaker, was because he had predicted this huge red wave that did not actually occur. And this could happen again in November. But I then need to tell you that, I become very chary about whether or not these polls, even, a month or so out, are accurate until after the election comes.
0: Well, Democrats are now looking at places like Iowa as prospects for gaining Senate seats, and they're down 53-47, and they do have a Democrat who is teetering with the other side, and John Fetterman of Pennsylvania, so you might look at it at 54-46 for Republicans. And then you got J.D. Vance, who would cast a deciding vote if it's 50-50, meaning the Democrats would have to gain 5 seats to really have full control. And the 5 that they believe they can win right now, 40 days out, are Texas, North Carolina, Maine, Alaska, and Ohio. And those states do appear to be within reach for Democratic candidates, Mark. And if
1: they are in reach, but I think that we're jumping way ahead and assuming that James Tallarico is going to send Kevin Paxton off to a political perdition. Kim Paxton off to political perdition. That's what we're focusing on. But I think that what we need to focus on is that Texas's Senate seat, Ohio's Senate seat, Alaska's Senate seat are all in play. And I think that that's where we're seeing the impact of unpopular president and unpopular policies are in play with that. But whether or not it's actually going to change things, that's the question we need to know.
0: And a listener notes that Mississippi is also in play, so.
1: That's true, yes, Mississippi is also in play.
0: And that's really weird in the SEC that you would have two states, Texas and Mississippi, who might end up changing the guard from Republican to Democrat in the Senate. Now, Georgia was...
1: Georgia also holds it. And Florida, they have a weak candidate.
0: Yeah, Florida's another one. Their Democrats are now thinking they have a real shot. Yeah, but they've got to also hold Michigan, which could be challenging. El Sayed, of course, is a candidate who some believe is polarizing, and he has a very strong opponent in Mike Rogers. And that's one, if the Democrats were to lose there, then every time you lose, you got to pick up another one. And so it looks like a minimum of five, so it's still going to be a heavy lift, but the fact that it is seemingly possible, maybe not probable, but possible 40 days out is notable. And we'll talk more with Mark Ballard about this and other matters after this.
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0: This is Jim Inkster. Thank you for joining us for Talk Louisiana. 877-217-5757 is your Talk Louisiana number, and our email address is talk@talklouisiana.org. 40 days from the finish line for the midterms, and usually midterms are brutal for the party that has the White House. Not often does that change, but sometimes. For example, in 1998, Republicans found out that their attack on Bill Clinton was backfiring because it was thought they were just going to clean his clock in the midterms, and the Democrats ended up gaining seats that year. But this year, Donald Trump is obviously embattled, and the war in Iran is ongoing, a war he promised to end in 4 to 5 weeks, and that has not happened. And as a result of the quagmire in Iran, the economy has been affected, and it has affected people's pocketbooks with gas prices going through the roof, inflation now a factor, interest rates have risen, and the national debt and deficit are rising even more than they were before, now approaching $41 trillion, by the way, in our national debt. But a listener asked the question, what is driving the Trump loss of support, even among some Republicans, Mark. What is the major reason in your view?
1: It's all of that. One is that he basically kind of considers the Congress to be kind of his arm, you know, to do as he pleases. The idea of tariffs, which go back, decades. I mean, this was something that Donald Trump was talking about the first time he sort of went into this sort of I want to be president thing back in the 80s. He talked about tariffs. He talked about withdrawing from NATO. He talked about, how other countries are taking advantage of us for trade. And that's those ideas are from way back. They are talking about communists, you know, and how the Democrats are all communists when that's not actually accurate or true. And we're talking about a president which has expanded government ownership of private businesses far more than any other previous president had, which would fall under a socialist communist definition. So there's a number of things. Also, I mean, there's the war that he didn't do. There's the Epstein files, which he promised and haven't, you know, totally and very reluctantly released what he did release. I mean, so there's a number of things that the Republicans or don't really support, and certainly the constituency isn't supporting. And that is, for the first time, kind of worrying a lot of these Republicans who, up until this point, basically had to toe the line with Donald Trump or find themselves primaried, as we saw with Senator Cassidy.
0: Yep, and Senator Cassidy has still remained on the Trump train. He voted for Todd Blanche as Attorney General, even though Donald Trump is the reason why he's going to be a private citizen come January. And the would-be successor, Julia Letlow, who remains the favorite, albeit much closer in these polls than many thought they would be, thought she would be, she has called President Trump the greatest president in American history. And she has a PhD, I believe, Dr. Julia Letlow. She's certainly an enlightened person, but greatest president of all time, Mark?
1: Yeah, I mean, that shouldn't come as a surprise. I mean, that the MAGA people echo that all the time. That's what they say. You know, and, you know, I mean, it's a subjective decision, and they're certainly open to being able to say that.
0: Well, the president rarely has his wife speak on his behalf. She has said very few things, but she was on one of the Fox programs yesterday. And anytime Melania Trump speaks, it's news because it's such a rarity. But she came to defense of the third wife of President Trump, came to his defense in saying that he's all there and he's doing the job. Here she is.
6: I think he's doing the best that he can. He works nonstop. He has the most energy than anybody. He's from morning till evening nonstop working.
0: All right. As though that's some sort of an accomplishment, to work morning to evening. I think most Americans work morning to evening, Mark.
1: Well, I mean, I do, but, you know, I think what they're trying to do, she's trying to point out is a kind of, as Trump has done throughout his entire career, is kind of a reflection off of Joe Biden, who was reportedly, you know, would take naps and step out of the office for a couple of hours during the day. So I mean I think that's what's going on here.
0: Well, it is interesting that she is backing him, and stories that ordinarily would be front page news in other administrations are now buried deep within newspapers and sometimes not mentioned at all because there is just so much to cover. And Hunter Biden's activities were covered, as they should have been. He did some things that I think were highly questionable with foreign governments. But the Trump family has benefited like no family before. They make what Hunter Biden allegedly did look like pocket change. And Donald Trump Jr. got married for a second time a few weeks ago, and it has been reported and confirmed that Russian oligarchs paid for the wedding. Here last night on Lawrence O'Donnell's show on MS Now was Senator Sheldon Whitehouse of Rhode Island commenting.
1: Rhode Island.
0: Yeah, commenting on this.
7: It's pretty hard to understand. It's pretty hard to understand how it is that on a small island, in an intimate wedding of their oldest and dearest friends, a little group of Russian operatives is there, and nobody seems to really think that that's weird. And then it turns out that one of them is paying for the wedding. I don't know about you, Lawrence, but if my wife found out that I had paid for our wedding and our reception by shaking down some campaign donor, she'd be furious. This is a personal thing. This isn't where you go knock on some Russian's door and say, hey, get me a wedding, would you? So all of that just lends itself in the real world to a proper investigation. And the only problem is that too many Republicans have chosen to live in Trump world.
0: And some would say our junior U.S. senator, who will still be there in January, John Kennedy, he has never really on a major vote defied the president, Mark.
1: He has not, no. He has, you know, kind of occasionally sort of mildly criticized the president's policies, but he's never really gone against the president.
0: Patrick,
1: I think what you got, first off, you need to know that Sheldon Whitehouse, as well as Lawrence O'Donnell, are very anti-Trump people. What's more interesting to me is the number of Republicans who are also saying we need to do some sort of investigation into the
0: senators, yes, of Donald Trump Jr. You're correct. Patrick, and let's get Patrick in before the break. Patrick, you're on with Mark.
8: Hey, Mark. I realize that there hasn't been a hurricane this season, and that hasn't happened for like 112 years. Do you think it's because Donald Trump renamed the Gulf of America, and the storms know better now? Or
1: sure, let's go with that. Yeah. What is interesting, though, is that this El Nino has kept the Atlantic hurricanes down. And so, that is kind of shocking. I think that's also kind of good because they're still trying to sort out how FEMA is going to handle all disasters. And so, we can say at least it's lucky, you know, that rather than, you know, Trump can take care of the weather, which I find difficult to believe, but...
0: You never know. You never know. We'll be back and spend some more time with Mark Ballard after this.
9: Live from NPR News in Washington, I'm Dave Mattingly. Lawyers for CNN, MS Now, and Politico are asking a federal court for a hearing in response to the White House turning away journalists with the three media outlets. It happened this morning, hours after a federal judge ordered the White House to temporarily restore their press credentials. President Trump banned the three outlets last week. Ukraine says it sent two North Korean prisoners of war to South Korea after the two expressed a desire to defect. NPR's Anthony Kuhn in Seoul says the North Koreans were captured by Ukrainian troops during an offensive in Russia.
10: South Korean media have reported the prisoners' surnames as Ri and Baek. Both are in their 20s. Ukrainian President Volodymyr Zelensky mentioned them in a speech to the UN General Assembly.
11: These guys are not easy to capture alive. One of them went here, realized he was going to be taken prisoner, tried to kill himself.
10: The Geneva Convention requires POWs to be returned to their home countries. But Seoul and Kyiv decided that the prisoners could face severe punishment in North Korea, so sending them to the south would be the humane thing to do. North Korea has sent some 15,000 troops to fight alongside Russia. President Zelensky warns that more may be deployed soon. Anthony Kuhn, NPR News, Seoul.
9: This is NPR News from Washington. Israeli Prime Minister Benjamin Netanyahu has arrived in New York ahead of his afternoon speech to the UN General Assembly. The Israeli leader is expected to talk about the war in Iran as well as Gaza and the West Bank. Earlier this week, New York Mayor Zohran Mamdani repeated his call for Netanyahu to be arrested for alleged war crimes against Palestinians during his short visit to the U.S. The International Criminal Court has an arrest warrant for the Israeli Prime Minister. Former Hollywood movie mogul Harvey Weinstein has been sentenced to 15 years in prison for sexual assault. NPR's Chloe Weiner reports.
12: Harvey Weinstein was first convicted of sex crimes in New York in 2020 and sentenced to 23 years in prison, but that was thrown out. Prosecutors have since brought him back to court multiple times. Last year, Weinstein was found guilty of sexually assaulting Miriam Haley in 2006 when she was a production assistant. The 15-year sentence is from that conviction. Weinstein was found not guilty on another charge, and two separate juries in New York have been unable to reach a verdict on a charge of rape. He was, however, convicted of rape in California in 2022. He was sentenced to 16 years, but a court ruled earlier this year that he will need to be resentenced. Weinstein is now 74 years old and has numerous health problems. He has pleaded not guilty to all charges. Chloe Weiner, NPR News, New York.
9: On Wall Street, the Dow was down about 200 points. I'm Dave Mattingly in Washington.
0: This is Jim Inkster. Thank you for joining us for Talk Louisiana, 877-217-5757. Mark Ballard with us for another segment, and then one of his colleagues at The Advocate, Patrick Sloan Turner, will be here to talk about some matters involving what's happening in Baton Rouge. Again, 877-217-5757. And Donald John Trump just crossed on the 20th day of September, the 20-month mark in his second term, which means there are still more than 27 months to go in term two, but things could change a lot if Democrats gain at least one house, and if they get both, then I would imagine we'll probably know a lot more about the Epstein files, and we will have hearings, and we may even have impeachment votes again. But Mark, sometimes you overplay your hand. Democrats tried to impeach the president before, and it takes 67 votes to convict in the Senate. They got 57 on the last try. They got Bill Cassidy and seven Republicans, but you got to get 67. So what do you think will happen if there is a change of the guard? Will it be a real change in the way the nation is doing business, or will we still have a stalemate?
1: Well, Hakeem Jeffries says that he's going to do everything he can to try to stop or at least tamp down these impeachment votes. Maybe everything he can is overstating it, but I mean that he does not want to spend time on impeachment votes. What we will see is efforts to roll back the big beautiful bill, particularly the waste, fraud, and abuse sections that they put on Medicaid and on food stamps and on the Affordable Care Act marketplace, and we'll see some of that rolled back for sure, and possibly some of the regulatory schemes that have been passed.
0: All right.
1: I think that'll happen.
0: Some inquiries from listeners. What's happened to the $5,000 dividend for every adult American that the president promised if his party retained control of the Congress? Is that still in the offing, Mark?

0: I don't think that you should be going out and making any purchases right now,
1: really?
0: And relying on that $5,000. He's made a lot of promises over the last 2 years and the 4 years before that that did not come through. So, you know, I don't spend that money until the check clears is what I will tell you.
1: All right. Here's another listener, Chuck, saying he responding to Patrick in Inniswald, who said that President Trump may have stopped hurricanes by changing the name of the Gulf of Mexico. He says, learn the difference between causation and correlation to give credence, even jokingly, to such nonsense as irresponsible. I don't think we were giving credence to it, Mark.
0: No, I don't think so either, but, you know.
1: Yeah, there we go. Now, you have been covering this College Sports Act that cleared the Senate by a pretty big margin, and it would change the way colleges are doing business involving big-time football and schools like LSU, and Burge Osberry said the budget for athletics at LSU in 25 years has gone from $25 million to $300 million, and of course it's going up even more than that as the Tigers prepare for Texas A&M as an 8.5-point favorite this Saturday in Tigers Stadium. Mark, do you think the House will embrace this and the President will sign this College Sports Act?
0: No.
1: Why not?
0: I don't think it... I mean... I just don't think that it has too many opponents to it. It may make it out of the Senate. They're going to be voting on a procedural portion of that bill today, but that procedural portion, if it passes, will not allow for a full vote until I believe that I may be wrong on this, but until at least Monday. So. They will have to come back, and they're talking right now about not coming back. So will it get out of the Senate? Not altogether sure. Will it go over to the House? If it gets out of the Senate, it'll go over to the House. It will be a lame duck Congress that'll vote on it. Speaker Johnson has already said that he's going to have to do a lot of work to get enough folks to vote on it. So will it happen? I would say no, but then, you know, as with most of my predictions on these things, you know, that and $5 and you will be able to make a down payment on a cup of coffee.
1: There you go. Well, another listener notes that Kevin McCarthy, when he lost the speakership, he just resigned from Congress. If Democrats gain control of the House, Mike Johnson will no longer be the speaker. Would he resign as McCarthy did, Mark?
0: We don't know. Yeah, I mean, I don't think that they're actually thinking about that, you know, really seriously. We won't know until, you know, November the 4th is when, if they lose, exactly what they'll do. If he goes back to just being a regular backbencher, Speaker Johnson, or whether he wants to become the minority leader, which is how they usually do it. They don't usually quit, or whether he's, you know, wants to take another job. If he wants to become minority leader, he's going to have to push Steve Scalise out of that job. And they work pretty well together, and so I don't know how that's all going to work.
1: Okay, and I note that 10 years ago tonight, Les Miles was fired as LSU football coach when LSU lost a game by a scintilla of a second, a touchdown that would have defeated Auburn, and it caused the Tigers to go 2-2, and it was... See you later, Les Miles, after a tenure that lasted from 2005 to 2016, parts of 12 seasons. And he was replaced by Ed Orgeron, who was replaced by Brad Davis for one game, who was replaced by Brian Kelly, who was replaced by Frank Wilson, who was replaced by Lane Kiffin. So, Mark, that's 7 LSU football coaches in 10 years, which shows you the complexity of the job. Now, Orgeron got $17 million not to coach LSU, and Kelly got $54 million not to coach. And Lane Kiffin has got a 7-year deal, and you know as well as I do that if he were to somehow lose this week, as he did last week, suddenly there would be calls to fire him.
0: Yep. That would not surprise me at all. So.
1: No. So,
0: but on the other thing, let me throw out that basically what Lane Kiffin has done for college football is sort of what like Dale Earnhardt did for NASCAR, and that is kind of create

0: some sort of narrative in which we care about these individuals in a way that we didn't care about them before. And I think that there was a lot of that it seems to have worked, because LSU, for what, the last three games of the week, LSU was in two of them. So, I mean, we have gotten an awful lot of attention out of this.
1: Yeah, but you got to keep winning to have that attention continue to be perpetuated. And
0: particularly if you're going to work for LSU. So.
1: Well, but I heard a local sportscaster here who's a pretty sharp guy. He said that Lane Kiffin's the best coach Ole Miss ever had. People forget they had a guy named Johnny Vaught who won six SEC titles and three national titles, albeit that was before integration, but he was a great coach. And of course, in the SEC right now, to show how coaches come and go, there's, of the 16 coaches, Mark, there's only one coach in the whole league who's won an SEC title. That's Kirby Smart of Georgia, who's won four of them and two national championships. But these schools, LSU is not alone. If they're not doing well, they get rid of the coaches in a blink of a second. Let's go to Patricia in Magnolia Woods. I know who's been waiting a bit. Patricia, you're on with Mark.
2: Actually, I had no wait, but thanks. So university or football parking lot, the air conditioning, internet, and steam, which is used for autoclaves, was out in the life sciences building today. So, hey, let's support the academic side too, please. Thanks.
1: Well, there aren't 102,000 people who are going to show up at those places on campus, but Mark, she has a point, and of course the library has been in deplorable condition for years, and that has been a relative non-issue on campus, while everything involving athletics is big news, including an arena that's still on the drawing board, and it's a big boondoggle of $500 million, and you know that'll go up too, but right now it's calculated to cost the taxpayers $500 million.
0: You know, as a proud alum of LSU, I got to say that LSU has never been an academic powerhouse. We've always been a football school, and that expanded to being a basketball school and baseball school as well, but we've never been an academic powerhouse.
1: But we have been, as a school, good in some areas and great in a few. And it all comes down to the people. When I was a journalism student at LSU in the early 80s, we lost our accreditation. And yet on that Reveille staff that I was a part of in 1981, we had three Pulitzer Prize winners. So it's not always about the bells and whistles. It's always about the quality of the people, the instructors, the students. And LSU, at its best, is a great university. It's the best university in Louisiana, but Mark, best state university, it could do better. And Huey Long, who was big into football, as big as any governor, he also knew the importance of the rest of the university.
0: Well, when I was there, it was about the only way that I was going to get any kind of a university education was because through LSU. And I got to say that it worked. But, I mean, if I also covered over the years how whenever the state of Louisiana had budget problems, the first place they would go to is the higher education.
1: Yeah.
0: I mean, that was, I recall that the former governors got together to go to Governor Jindal at the time and say, please don't cut higher education anymore.
1: But he did 13 times. And thank you, Mark Ballard. Always good to get your pearls of wisdom. We'll be calling again next week, and we'll be back with one of your colleagues from The Advocate, Patrick Sloan Turner, after this.
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1: In-house for segment four and the last quarter hour is Patrick Sloan Turner. He writes for The Advocate as well, the man from Motown who was educated at the great university in Chicago, DePaul University. He's with us to talk about what's going on in the world. 877-217-5757 is your number. And in his world, if he read your Advocate today, he has the top story in Section A and in Section B. The main story is grand jury gets 6-month extension. Attorney General's BR corruption probe continues. What's happening, Patrick Sloan Turner?
8: Yeah, so the grand jury was set to expire. Special grand jury like this is normally impaneled for a year. But Hillary Moore's office, who is the one who impanels the grand jury, just filed an extension to give him 6 more months, which tells you that Liz Merle is not done investigating corruption in Baton Rouge. So who knows? There could be some more indictments in the future.
1: And there have been some big names, shall we say, Cleve Dunn, Lamont Cole, and some others. And I would think if there's a 6-month extension, it implies that there likely will be other indictments.
8: I think so. I mean, yeah, they haven't come up empty-handed as far as the grand jury on anything they've investigated so far. With Cleve Dunn and Lamont Cole, those cases are now starting to have things happen in court. I think actually both of them have filed motions to get those cases thrown out. So that's where we're at with both those.
1: Well, the last time you were on our show, Lamont Cole had just been indicted. And it is an interesting indictment because, as you noted, he hasn't been accused of stealing anything. He's just been accused of plotting to steal.
8: That's true. I think when that indictment hit, the biggest thing that stuck out to me was that he was not charged with bribery. He was charged with conspiracy to commit bribery or theft. He wasn't charged with theft like some of the other defendants are, which shows you they're not really interested in whether Lamont Cole, at this point, as far as the case goes, got any money. They're interested in whether Lamont Cole was conspiring to receive kickbacks or for someone else to receive kickbacks.
1: And a question from a listener, Holly in the Garden District, why is the Attorney General handling this?
8: It's a good question. I think there's a lot of reasons. I think if you ask the district attorney, he would tell you that because a lot of these officials are the ones who decide on his office's budget every year, he thinks it's a better idea for someone else to prosecute these cases. And you can't ignore the fact that these are public figures, and Liz Merle is no stranger to, prosecuting elected or public officials. And yeah, it just seemed par for the course, I think.
1: And it's not unprecedented. 10 years ago, when Alton Sterling was killed, the person who was accused of killing him, and he did kill him, but he said it was in self-defense, and it was concluded by the powers that be that it was. Blaine Salamone, he was not prosecuted by Hillary Moore. It was Jeff Landry, and Jeff Landry cleared him.
8: Interesting.
1: He was the Attorney General at the time. And so a DA in a relatively, we are somewhat of a small town sometimes. When it comes to something like this, everybody knows everybody, and sometimes it's hard not to have a conflict of interest.
8: Well, I think, yeah, especially politically, we're a small town when you're talking about local government. I mean, you can't walk anywhere in Baton Rouge without seeing someone who's elected office that you've spent years with and know. So I do think it makes sense for the state level AG's office to be
1: And in the 19th Judicial Court, a few weeks ago, of course, LSU won a case allowing them to play two players they fought to have eligible, and then they were, by Judge Wilbert Jordan's order, they were made eligible, and he even ordered LSU to play them. And why hasn't he held LSU in contempt of court?
8: I don't know.
1: Not playing them.
8: That's a great question. Yeah, they haven't played a snap
1: yet. LSU is defying a court order.
8: Yeah. I mean, I guess, you know, what does playing mean? Does that mean that they're on the roster?
1: They're not on the roster.
8: But
1: they're not on the roster.
8: Okay.
1: No, they defied a court order.
8: I mean, I'll keep an eye on the docket. Maybe something will get bounced.
1: I have a feeling that we'll never see LSU being held in contempt of court in the 19th Judicial Court. Okay, you've got another big story on Section B, deconsolidation off council agenda. Daryl Hurst was on this show the other day, full of vim and vigor, talking about breaking away and at least a discussion about it, but that's heresy in some quarters, and apparently it didn't go very far.
8: Yeah, I mean, look, I'll say his colleagues did not, you know, berate him or anything for bringing this up. I think most of the council do think that, you know, it's worth having the conversation. I think that it's just the way that he was going about it that they were having some trouble with. Once you put together a home rule charter commission, that starts a clock on things actually having to happen as far as reports being turned in and, you know, the process that ultimately would end up with something in front of voters. But listen, since St. George Incorporated, these conversations are being had all over the parish. You know, you can't ignore that.
1: And it is a moving target as far as the budget, as far as what's going on in St. George. It is a mess.
8: Yeah, I mean, I think it really comes down to, from most people I've talked to, what it really comes down to is this question of, you know, more accountability and transparency. That's kind of what people who want deconsolidation think it could bring. But then some people who are a little bit wary of it, you know, say that, could this be lead to a duplication of services and you know, this idea of bigger, more government?
1: 877-217-5757 for Patrick Sloan Turner, who's a real go-getter. He's got two stories that are above the fold in Section A and Section B today. A lot's happening in River City. Henry in country, at the Country Club of Louisiana. Henry, you're on with Patrick.
9: Hello, Mr. Jim. Hello, Mr. Patrick. You know, Mr. Jim, maybe you ought to use three names in yours and you'll get two stories above the fold. I got a question for you, though. Mr. Patrick, I know you're covering the city parish, and I don't know if you're covering this story or not, but Gary Chambers was on yesterday, and he always brings this up. Seems that the case of Lori Adams and her husband, Councilwoman Lori Adams and her husband, and that house that they snookered us into buying for them, and I don't know where it's at now, but it seems to never amount to anything, although everybody else under the sun seems to be getting indicted. Could you please enlighten us a little bit about that to whatever extent you know?
8: Sure. I'd love to. I mean, I think that ethics definitely found that there was some wrongdoing there, you know, and that is a much more complicated case. I can't tell you why there's never been any criminal charges. If I was on the other side of things, maybe I could. But I will say it is a much more difficult thing to explain because they basically use state capital, is what's been alleged to,
1: capital
8: take out of
1: them.
8: As in,
1: with an A.
8: Yes, with an A, you know, to take out a mortgage on this house, and they paid it back. That doesn't mean it's okay. It's a lot harder to, put that in front of a grand jury, I would suspect, than a kickback scheme, which
1: is
8: pretty straightforward.
1: We do live in a city that's divided on racial issues, and that's nowhere more evident than on the Metro Council, and here you have these two black members, one former, one current, indicted and then a white member is not. Some would say that warrants at least an explanation.
8: Absolutely, and I do think those questions are worth asking. You know, I mean, if you look at the photos all next to each other of everyone who's been indicted related to this BR corruption probe, you can't help but notice all of them are black. You know, there are not any white elected officials that have been involved in this thing yet. So I understand why people are definitely bringing that up.
1: And you've covered news in other places. In the South, is this a different breed of cat?
8: Yes, it is. I will say this is the most segregated city I've ever lived in, and just in terms of socially. And you know, that you can draw a line down Florida Boulevard in a lot of places, you know, and that was very eye-opening when I moved here. But you see that everywhere, you know. A lot of times when I'm covering city parish government or specifically the Metro Council, people are saying Democrat and Republican about issues that aren't really, you know, national. Nobody's arguing about abortion on the Metro Council. And when they say Democrat and Republican, a lot of times they mean black and white in Baton Rouge.
1: Oh, yeah. Yeah. No doubt. It's interchangeable. That's why when the Supreme Court ruled that you could have partisan gerrymandering but not racial gerrymandering, well, in the South, it's much the same thing. There are, what, about a million Republicans in the state, and only 23,000 are black, so that's 2.3%. And the Democrats now are more than two-thirds are black. And so it is racial. It's partisan, but it is racial, and it seems a bit curious. In fact, one observer said of Justice Alito, who wrote the majority report, he said, Justice Alito is neither a social scientist nor a Southerner.
8: That's right.
1: But you lived in Victoria, Texas.
8: I did.
1: And you say it was different in Victoria, Texas than in Baton Rouge, Louisiana. Why?
8: Much different racial demographic. You know, it was Latinx and white. And so that's kind of how, I mean, it was much more conservative in the part that I lived in. You know, it was a Gulf. Yeah, it was about 30 minutes from the Gulf, but still a really rural area. And yeah, the people who had the more progressive liberal politics were usually Latino.
1: Well, I must say some white members of the school board have stood up for Lamont Cole.
8: Mm-hmm.
1: And that is notable because it would be easy to desert him right now.
8: It would. You know, I think that a lot of people that I've talked to were surprised, not necessarily on the day he was indicted, but maybe a couple days after, afterwards when his text messages came out, just because a lot of people saw those as damning. But yeah, everybody's standing behind him.
1: It's always good to get your take. Thanks for coming in here, Patrick Sloan Turner. And we're back tomorrow, same time, same place. Stay safe.
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10: Not a whole lot happening for the next several days. We have this very stagnant, dry, hot weather pattern coming our way. Next very small in chance for rain on Monday, and then maybe a little bit more trying to head our way on Tuesday. Wall-to-wall sunshine today, that high approaching 93, and then some clouds around for the overnight hours, our low 70 to 75. Low 90s pressing in for Friday, looks like for Saturday and Sunday too. Good deal of sunshine coming our way for all 3 days. I'm WRKF, meteorologist Jennifer Naramore.
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12: Well, the Earth is getting hotter than ever, with the last 11...
13: Glaciers have been melting at a pace that has accelerated since the 2000s.
6: But scientist Tim Lenton says not every tipping point leads to doom.
7: I definitely wouldn't want to leave people with just the scary stuff, because then we all feel disempowered. and we're not going to get out of trouble. 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And even in those countries that politicians might be resisting, that tipping is coming anyway.
6: I'm Meghna Chakrabarty. Today on Point, positive climate tipping points and what each of us can actually do to help save the planet. Stay with us.
14: Live from NPR News in Washington, I'm Korva Coleman. Three media organizations have requested an immediate hearing before a federal judge. CNN, MS Now, and Politico are still blocked from the White House, even though overnight a federal judge ordered the White House to provide them with immediate access. President Trump originally blocked them, claiming they, quote, purposely write negative news. The White House has not given a reason for turning away the journalists this morning. Meanwhile, President Trump has welcomed Chinese President Xi Jinping to the White House this morning for the state visit. One major focus is likely to be trade. Daniel Crittenbrink was the U.S. ambassador to Vietnam during the first Trump administration. He says this summit will likely focus on keeping the trade peace Trump and Xi struck last year.
15: I think the most important outcome from this summit will be maintaining this so-called fragile truce between the two powers that was agreed to last year. If that truce is extended, if that stabilizes the relationship, prevents us from going back to that trade war, I think that's the single most important outcome. And actually, I think that's what President Trump is focused on.
14: He spoke to NPR's Morning Edition. Officials in Poland say they suspect Russian sabotage after a fire broke out at a Starlink satellite communication station. Esme Nicholson reports, Warsaw says Moscow is stepping up its hybrid warfare against NATO countries for supporting Kyiv in Russia's war with Ukraine.
16: Speaking to public broadcaster TVP, Poland's Deputy Prime Minister Krzysztof Gawkowski called the fire an act of sabotage deliberately designed to disable internet access. The Starlink station in Wiola Krabowska in central Poland serves much of the country and neighbouring Ukraine, including the military. Internet service has been restored. Gawkowski says that investigations into the cause of the blaze are underway, but that it fits the new Russian doctrine of attack. For NPR News, I'm Esme Nicholson in Berlin.
14: Australia's Prime Minister says an OpenAI agent hacked into an Australian government health portal last June. Prime Minister Anthony Albanese says he spoke with OpenAI CEO Sam Altman. Adam Hancock reports from Sydney.
17: Anthony Albanese said an OpenAI agent gained unauthorized access to a portal containing non-public data from Australia's universal health scheme, Medicare. The tech firm has confirmed the hack, revealing that it occurred in June when the AI agent was researching health statistics. They added that the breach was discovered during a review of, quote, misaligned model activity. Albanese has called the hack unacceptable and expressed his concerns to OpenAI boss Sam Altman. Australian Defence Minister Richard Marles said the impact of the breach was minor. For NPR News, I'm Adam Hancock.
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18: It's 10:04. Here's your regional news. Baton Rouge District Attorney Hiller Moore announced his office is investigating an alleged sexual assault involving an LSU football player and another student from October of last year. Aubrey Procell has more.
19: In a video released a week before Moore's statement, a student described her experience being raped by a football player in October. There is no official confirmation they're the same incident, but details align. In her video, she claims the Title IX process was drawn out, and officials gave the football player favorable treatment. She says in the Title IX hearing, he was found to have raped her, and he was given a semester of suspension, which he appealed, leading to his return to campus and the football field. LSU President Wade Roos said the university followed policy, and that the player first reported the incident to police, but a criminal complaint wasn't opened at the time. For WWNO WRKF, I'm Aubrey Procell.
18: Governor Jeff Landry has declared a state of emergency to allow Louisiana farmers and timber harvesters the ability to use dyed diesel fuel through peak harvest season. The executive order comes as regular diesel prices are the highest they've been in state history. According to AAA, the state average for diesel is $6.02 a gallon. A year ago, the price was $3.30 a gallon. A recent statewide poll released by Democratic farmer Jamie Davis's Senate campaign has Republican Congresswoman Julia Letlow leading the race by only 4 points. The poll, conducted by an outside firm, surveyed 500 likely voters earlier this month. 48% of individuals polled said they'd support Letlow. 44% said they favored Davis. With regional news, I'm Karen Henderson.
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21: This is On Point. I'm Meghna Chakrabarty. We've crossed many grim thresholds in the climate crisis.
12: Well, the Earth is getting hotter than ever, with the last 11 years the warmest since record-keeping began.
22: 2024 was the hottest year on record. Last year was the first to break a key global warming target, reaching 1.5 degrees above pre-industrial levels.
23: Record high temperatures have been recorded in the world's oceans.
24: The average surface temperature of Earth's non-polar oceans hit 70 degrees Fahrenheit over the weekend. That breaks a record set in March 2024.
25: Carbon dioxide levels set a new record high in 2024, reaching levels not seen in at least 800,000 years.
21: The cascading list of negative tipping points makes it easy to despair over the climate crisis. But scientist Tim Lenton says not every tipping point leads to doom. He says there are also positive tipping points and wants people to know that they are not powerless in the face of continuing climate change. And Tim Lenton joins us now. He's chair in climate change and earth system science at the University of Exeter in the UK and author of the book Positive Tipping Points, How to Fix the Climate Crisis. Professor Lenton, welcome to On Point.
26: Thanks, Wagner.
21: Well, you know, of course, I want to spend the bulk of the hour focusing on what you call positive tipping points, but let's go through some of the not positive ones that you actually do outline in the book, because I was fascinated with how you opened the book with a personal experience of a kind of literally in the physical world around you tipping point. Can you tell us the story of what happened in May of 2012 when you were in Greenland?
26: That's right. I was in Greenland. I was blessed to be there filming a TV series about the climate tipping points. And we're right up in the northwest of Greenland, a little settlement called Kanach. And we're set to go out onto the sea ice with the Inuit hunters to do some filming. And they confidently told us that it's going to take a couple of days to get to the edge of the ice edge. So we set off on the dog sleds. Beautiful sunny day. About 4 hours later, we found ourselves in the breaking up ice flows. And it was almost like a literal tipping point because we'd gone across some bits of the ice that started to break up underneath us and a big crack opened. And then we had to go into reverse. The dogs had to jump or swim the crack in the ice and then drag the sled across fast enough that we didn't end up in the freezing water, which we didn't, which was a great moment. but I can still remember it vividly.
21: Well, so first of all, so the point is that the ice was breaking up much faster than you had expected?
26: It was, okay. Because, I mean, even in the northwest of Greenland, in the supermarket, they do have one in the little settlement, you'll get a satellite photo of where is the ice, or where was it the last time the satellite looked, and everybody thinks, okay, that's where the ice is. But yes, this was extraordinary. That particular summer, and it was early part of the summer then, was turned out to be record-breaking. So it was a record-breaking retreat for the time of the Arctic sea ice and record-breaking melt on the big ice sheet that's on the Greenland landmass up behind us as well.
21: Okay.
26: We were just catching the start of it.
21: Okay. Now what interests me about this is here you are, you're with indigenous Inuit there, so they know the land obviously intimately. Mm-hmm. You're a climate scientist, and yet it seems that all of you were caught out a little bit, which says something about I don't know, our ability to sort of cope with the unexpected speed at which some of the climate change is exerting itself around the world?
26: Exactly, Meghna. It's kind of telling us that things are changing faster, more abruptly than even the specialists were expecting. And that pattern, unfortunately, has continued to unfold for the 14 years since that particular event. We've seen surprising rates of melt of the big ice sheets. I mentioned Greenland, but also West Antarctica. In just the last couple of years, where we were hearing in the snippet about record sea temperatures, we've seen widespread, like I'm talking about more than 80% of the coral reefs in the tropics dying back after extreme bleaching events due to basically what we'd call a marine or ocean heat wave.
21: Yeah. You know, it's interesting. We did a show a while ago about nostalgia and snowfall. And and it was fascinating because I think the social and emotional disorientation that people are feeling with the speed of climate change is real. And we got more listener feedback about the lack of snow in places that they had grown up in. Obviously, these are northern climes, than we have for almost anything else. And people were genuinely feeling like this profound sense of loss and sadness. And we're also, you know, we have listeners in Alaska, and just like the Greenlanders, they know better than anyone how rapidly daily life, let alone seasonal life, is changing. So let me ask you this, Professor Lenton. How long have you been doing climate science for?
26: Probably, in a sense, since the mid-1990s, when I graduated what in the US you might call college or university over here, and started my research. And I was looking on a much longer time frame then. I mean, I started out studying how life shaped this planet over literally billions of years and shaped the climate. But you couldn't ignore it if you were a young, as I was then, climate or Earth researcher. You couldn't ignore the fact that we knew the world was warming.
21: Yeah.
26: And we were seeing other big changes around us. It's just that on that journey of that last, what is it now, 30-odd years, I mean, I've just witnessed in my own career the real change in the real climate accelerate, surprise us, continue to shock us. And yeah, I love the snowfall anecdotes, because my own daughter, the younger of our two kids, absolutely loves the snow. And I'm speaking to you from Southwest England, Devon, and it's very rare now, snow. So if there is a snowfall, it'll be on the highland near us, which is called Dartmoor, a great big raised bog plateau, and we'll make a special visit, you know, just to see the snow.
21: You and the Hounds of Baskerville.
26: Yeah, exactly.
21: but you know, actually, speaking of Devon, I heard or read not that long ago that the climate where you are is actually changing so fast that some people are even theorizing that it won't be much longer until you can grow olive trees there, which is kind of mind-boggling. Is that complete falsehood that I've come across?
26: No. Well, I haven't seen the olive trees yet. They take a long time to establish, so probably good to start thinking ahead like that. But I can tell you the English champagne is getting quite good.
21: It's a thing. Who knew?
26: It's a thing. I've drunk some of it. We were celebrating one of my PhD students passing just a week ago, and it was pretty good.
21: Yeah.
26: So yeah, that might be the one of the few good sides of a changing climate.
21: I mean, so Professor Lenton, the reason why I want to ask you about how long you have been doing climate science is because, you know, it's not just colder climates that are seeing an acceleration. Europe just went through yet another summer of just superheated conditions, fires, you know, deadly conditions in European cities. Canada seems to be just burning more and more every year. We've got drought threats, the change in food availability, etc. You even mentioned the Ever Given disaster in the Suez Canal as climate linked. Can you just quickly explain that to me?
26: Well, I didn't mean to make exactly that point, but if people remember, that was when this boat, massive cargo boat carrying loads and loads of containers, jammed the Suez Canal. I was using that as a great example of how a seemingly little change in a big can suddenly cascade into a much bigger change.
0: Understood.
26: So without telling the whole story, in simple terms, the pilot and the captain of the ship were going too fast and lost control of the ship, hence it jammed. They needed 6 or 7 days, and they really needed the moon to move around to give a stronger tidal lift to eventually unjam the ship. But in 6 or so days of blocking the Suez Canal, they triggered a set of ricocheting consequences that carried on for months and months down global supply chains because no other ships could get through. And once they plugged the cork, if you like, and the trade could flow again, there was a perverse situation where shipping companies were now basically could charge a way higher premium, and they were kind of incentivized to dump whatever cargo they had, not where it was needed, but wherever they were, go straight back to port, pick up some fresh cargo, charge a top dollar for it. And so it was a classic case of how in our complex interconnected world with just-in-time delivery, as it's called, just a tiny failure in the system can cascade into a massive chaos. And that's unfortunately the thing you've got to watch for, also to a degree in the climate, because that's why I focus on the tipping points there.
0: Yeah.
26: Sometimes you can tip a change that cascades into something much bigger and nastier.
0: Well, and I think the key thing is it's not just a straight line change, right? I mean, the Ever Given disaster, you're talking about change that fans out, right? It accelerates and fans out. That's it's sort of more dynamic than just a domino effect, right? And so I guess, you know, what this has me thinking of is when, I don't even remember how, 20 plus years ago when Al Gore's movie, An Inconvenient Truth, came out. It was probably, in the United States at least, one of the first very sort of pushes into popular culture about broader knowledge of climate change. And people might remember seeing, you know, those CO2 numbers, the carbon numbers predicted for being in the atmosphere in that movie. The thing is, though, is at that time it felt very far away, right? Like, we saw the rising carbon numbers, but it's still, the change that would wrought seemed very far away. It seemed just like kind of a mathematical future, but now it's a real future. It's a real present. It's a visceral present. I mean, has this happened faster than even you expected, Professor?
26: Exactly. You nailed it. Possibly even faster than I was expecting, and I was one of the people who was at the time being told to shut up for being an alarmist, for warning the world that the change could really accelerate and we could see these tipping points. And then the world did its thing and, surprised almost everybody. And I mentioned examples where we might be past the tipping point for part of a big ice sheet in West Antarctica and we've lost it for the coral reefs. So, we need to get real to this new reality and respond fast.
0: Yeah.
26: That's the key.
0: Well, here I am having promised to talk about positive tipping points, but we spent a lot of time with these negative ones. So when we come back, Professor Lenzen, we will talk about what exactly you mean about positive tipping points when it comes to climate change. That's in a moment. This is On Point.
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21: You're back with On Point. I'm Meghna Chakrabarty, and Tim Linton is with us today. He's the chair in climate change and earth system science at the University of Exeter in the UK and author of the book Positive Tipping Points, How to Fix the Climate Crisis. So, Professor Linton, what on earth is a positive tipping point when it comes to climate change?
26: Well, maybe I should explain what a tipping point is in general if it's not obvious. It's it's where change in a system becomes self-propelling. So I always, if I've got an audience, I'd like invite them to lean back on their chair to that balance point where you know that a small nudge one way or the other can create a self-propelling change, either back upright or sprawled over on your back on the floor. Those are like two alternative states of the system. Well, that's not very positive if you end up sprawled on your back on the floor. But it turns out that the changes we need to, like, get to zero emissions, clean the air, regenerate nature, they can also possess this quality where if enough people get behind the change or adopt it, some amplification within a system gets strong enough that change itself becomes self-propelling. We could be talking about the uptake of electric vehicles, might be talking about changes in diet eventually. But if you take, if we stuck with the example of electric vehicles, well, first of all, the more people who adopt them, the more they might encourage other people to adopt them because they say, actually, it's quite good and I really like it. But also the more people who adopt them, it drives innovation. It makes the thing that was expensive in the car, the battery, cheaper and cheaper through something we'd call economies of scale. The more you build, the cheaper the unit. It makes them better, but again, innovators, the more it gets adopted, the more innovation, the better the range you get from the battery in that example. And also, generally, the more accessible the technology is going to get. In that case, you'll charging stations will start popping up. You'll get less and less worried about charging the vehicle because there's more and more of that infrastructure. All of these things are making it more... The more people who adopt, it's making them more attractive for the next person to adopt.
21: This is a very optimistic take.
26: It is given that I'm talking to the US, where
21: exactly.
26: I know there's a lot of resistance. But I pick the example because I sit in the UK where it's a bit better, but I pick the example possibly because if you take a global view, you see some big markets like China, but also Norway way before it and other European countries have already tipped wholeheartedly to electric vehicles. And in the majority world, we're seeing like in India, massive uptake of electric three-wheelers like rickshaws and in East Africa, electric two-wheeler motorbikes. And that's because it's way cheaper to run around on electricity than it is to run around on gasoline. So it's moving from market to market. It might be the US is the last in line at the moment for the tipping point.
21: Yeah, well,
26: it doesn't mean isn't going to arrive.
21: And actually, we'll come back to this because I do want to talk with you a little bit later about how policy can influence or hold back these positive tipping points. But can we stick with Norway here for a second? Because
26: admit,
21: we focus a lot on China here, so I know quite a bit about the EV market and infrastructure in China. But I did not know about the blazingly fast transformation that's happened in Norway. You say that in 2010, there were only 338 battery electric cars sold in all of Norway?
26: I think that's exactly right, yeah.
21: 338 in 2010? Like, that's such it's like nothing.
26: Pretty much nothing, and yet within a decade, they're dominating the market, and now the full battery electrics, 98% market share, something like that. So completely dominant.
21: I mean, it's exponential, if I can put it that way, not having actually done the math myself, but 338 mm-hmm. battery electric cars in total sold in 2010. And then you say by 2018, it was 30% of the nation's vehicle sales market share.
26: Oh, yeah.
21: And then just 5 years after that, more than 80%.
0: And now, 3 years later, you're saying it's, what, close to 97, 98%. It's huge.
26: Yeah. Yeah, yeah, and to begin with, we, if you talk about exponential growth in a population of organisms, you can talk about the doubling time. So we can talk about how long does it take to double, for the, what's the doubling time for the electric cars in Norway? And it was, that doubling time was like a year and a half or something, possibly far shorter in the transition. So it's phenomenal.
0: And are we seeing a similar then decrease in sales and use is different, but I'll lump them together, in the sales and use of gasoline or diesel powered vehicles in Norway?
26: Absolutely, yeah. I mean, it takes time to sort of, for the whole fleet to shift. But the fleet's well past a quarter electric now. Can't remember the exact number. And yeah, what will eventually happen if you think about this is it becomes more and more of a pain to have a petrol or diesel car because fueling stations will start to close because demand for them will drop. And then you'll have a self-propelling decline of the old technology if it isn't already the case there.
0: So actually, I just here found the numbers that you quote in the book that in just a little bit over a decade, the sale of diesel and petrol cars or gasoline cars plummeted from 94% of the market in 2012 in Norway to 4%. In 2024. It's actually, again, sitting here in the United States, this is a mind-blowing number. But I guess I always want to sort of get to root causes. Can you point to one thing or a handful of things that sort of that lit the match, for lack of a better term, on accelerating this tipping point in Norway?
26: Yeah, I'm going to give the credit to a group of what I'd call social activists, but some of them were quite famous. This was around 1989 when members of the pop band A-ha, famous for Hunting High and Low and lead singer Morten Harket and his bandmates and some of their environmentalist friends, they got together and they, you could say they lobbied the Norwegian government to try and adopt like 9 policies that would incentivize the uptake of electric vehicles. They did that for a bunch of reasons, but they knew already that Norway had cheap, basically hydropower electricity, good grid connections. It was a perfectly available technology. They started by succeeding in getting the import tax waived for one electric vehicle that they imported. It was like a hobby converted. We would call it a Fiat Panda, a little car, but also for every electric vehicle since. And that was quite a hefty tax, 20 or 30%. They then campaigned for like a decade to get some other demands, like have road tolls waived for electric vehicles, have VAT waived. Very entertaining story, won't give the whole of it, but they were literally driving the electric vehicle around Oslo, refusing to pay the road tolls, getting it impounded, and then embarrassing the state when the vehicle would come up for auction and some friend of theirs would buy it back and give it back to them, and then they'd repeat the cycle. So they fought hard, and then government basically came on board. At the same time, there was experimentation with early electric vehicles, and people in the populations actually decided they quite liked them, especially trundling around the city. And so a bunch of factors then come into play that mean this little old quite cold nation is 10 years ahead of the rest of the world, basically. And those policies were needed in that context as the first nation to tip, to make basically the price of owning an EV comparable already around 2013. But now globally, the further you go down the transition, the cheaper the batteries and therefore the electric vehicles are getting, and the less and less you need any policy support.
0: Yeah. Well, so let's apply some scientific and journalistic skepticism to this, Professor, if we may. Mm-hmm. Norway is a really interesting example, and a lot of people might say, well, focusing on the positive tipping point of 2010-ish is kind of missing the more important point, and that is, in Norway, there was already in existence a political climate that was more receptive to, say, activist messages about EV adoption, and also, well, just the actual physical climate, because Norwegians, I doubtlessly have been seeing changes in, you know, in the climate in Norway just as we were talking about in Greenland, Alaska, et cetera. So those two things were already in place, and significantly so for quite a while, which then allowed the positive tipping point to happen. Meaning, if we don't have similar things in place elsewhere, a positive tipping point simply is, it's a pipe dream.
26: Well, yes and no, in the sense that at the time, the Norwegian Prime Minister was increasing not just Norwegian oil and gas extraction, but export and sales. And that was part of what motivated the activists. They were very unhappy about that. So it is true that you could argue it's cultural in Norway that people are a bit more connected to nature. There's a lot of it. There's a lot of mountains, a lot of space. But we're, like I mentioned, we've seen other markets now tip very, very different political context, shall we say, tipping wholeheartedly, not just to electric vehicles, but the other really big story, the tipping point to renewable energy, especially solar panels getting ever cheaper and wind turbines as well. So I guess my bigger point there would be change has to start somewhere, and it's fine if it starts among the rich when it and the more progressive nations, but then it becomes more and more accessible and doesn't need such a supportive context because it starts to become economically the cheapest option. And then, okay, of course politics, and I don't need to say this to your audience, of course politics can then fight back because might be that it's the politics of the incumbents who benefit from maintaining the old status quo. And we see more than one example of that around the world. But ultimately, the economics is usually triumphs. So perhaps the odd time we're in right now is that battleground where it does in some places, it doesn't in others. But for normal people who just want to get around or have, you know, power their homes, ultimately it's not about politics. Mm-hmm. They're going to take the cheaper option.
0: Yeah.
26: And this is rapidly becoming the cheapest option.
0: Well, and maybe we're also giving Norway too much credit here because you did say correctly earlier that, you know, China, India, there we have massive, massive nations here who actually, I would say, are leading the EV global revolution.
26: Absolutely. Yeah. China is leading the clean tech revolution, hands down.
0: Right.
26: But it's not a simple story that's often told of, oh, it's just the Chinese government, you know, boosting their own industry. That has become super important. But if we switch to thinking about, like, solar panels, which are all, you know, largely coming out of China. It started out with some entrepreneurs who were like researchers from Australia, Chinese and Australian researchers, setting up some startup companies for solar in the early 2000s. And as several things fell into place, it was actually Germany that had a sort of market they could sell the solar panels into because they'd created some policy incentives there. But it was also the fact that China's was liberalizing to the point that companies could list on international stock exchanges like the Dow Jones. And these early solar panel companies start listing there. They're making a profit already. They get a big injection of quite a lot of US capital as well as international capital. That kickstarts things. And then the Chinese government, very smart, they say, oh, great, well, you've got to have a massive domestic market for these panels, so why don't we pour in support as well?
0: Right. So let me just jump in here because I think one of my big takeaways from your book and what you're saying now is that the change has to start somewhere, right? Mm-hmm. And there's no place that's insignificant in terms of the beginnings of change. And we actually found an example here in the United States, and it's in Wisconsin. So Professor Lenton, just listen along a little bit with me, because this month in Milwaukee, Wisconsin, the city reached its own climate milestone.
7: We now have 80 city buildings that are powered by 100% renewable electricity. All of our fire stations, all of our police stations, all of our health clinics.
0: Eric Schambarger is the sustainability director for Milwaukee's Environmental Collaboration Office. And he says those 80 buildings are now solar powered. The solar farm is on city-owned landfill land next to the airport, and it has 9,700 solar panels.
7: We had 2.25 megawatts done in 2021, then we added another 4.6 for a total of 6.8. The big difference on a landfill is that you can't dig into the ground. Versus if you would put it in a rural area, you might drill into the ground, you might have trackers that track the sun, that kind of thing. Everything had to be above ground here. It's on blocks, basically.
21: Well, in 2009, the city of Milwaukee pledged to make one quarter of its power renewable by 2025. The solar project also required collaboration between city leaders, Wisconsin's State Utilities Commission, and the utility company We Energies. Milwaukee also pays more for that solar energy, an extra half cent per kilowatt hour. And Schamberger says that's around $100,000 more per year.
7: The cost of doing nothing on climate change is much higher than this. That's why we're doing this. It's not just because we like cool new technologies. That's part of it. But we are very concerned here in Milwaukee about the effects of climate change. We've had extreme storms that have led to extreme flooding. We had wildfire smoke throughout the Midwest wrecking our air quality from Canada. And so, yes, we have to find some ways to pay for solutions.
21: With the new solar development, Schamberger says 46% of the power Milwaukee city government uses is renewable. So almost half. But he does not want to stop there.
7: We'd love to get to 100% by 2030. We got to find more projects like this. Now, it's going to be a challenge because federal tax credits that were supposed to go into farther into the future got shortchanged when Trump came into office. So the big solar tax credits expire at the end of 2027. So we are doing what we can locally, but the federal policy is making it much more difficult. There's no way around that fact.
21: So that was Eric Schamberger, Sustainability Director for the City of Milwaukee's Environmental Collaboration Office. Professor Linton, your thoughts about efforts in Milwaukee, Wisconsin?
26: Love it. Yeah, I hope Eric and the team are listening. Great to hear. And I appreciate the point they made that, okay, right now it's maybe more expensive up in that northern

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6: You're back with On Point. I'm Meghna Chakrabarty. And before we return to our conversation with Professor Tim Lenton, just a little heads up on this really interesting series that we're working on for next month. I've mentioned it a couple times already. It's called Senior Class, Gerontocracy in America, where we're going to be examining over the course of a week the ways in which older Americans have amassed political power, electoral power, financial power in this country. And in one of the episodes, we're going to be talking about business leadership. Because get this, the number of CEOs in this country who are in their late 60s has gone from 9% just a couple of years ago to 20% now. So that's a remarkable amount of growth in older CEOs, and the number doesn't seem to show any signs of turning around. So if you are in a field or industry or business where your leadership hasn't or won't retired, we want to hear from you. Hasn't or won't retire. It's not a past tense word, actually.

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3: Not a whole lot happening for the next several days. We have this very stagnant, dry, hot weather pattern coming our way. Next very small in chance for rain on Monday, and then maybe a little bit more trying to head our way on Tuesday. Wall-to-wall sunshine today, that high approaching 93, and then some clouds around for the overnight hours, our low 70 to 75. Low 90s pressing in for Friday, looks like for Saturday and Sunday too. Good deal of sunshine coming our way for all 3 days. I'm WRKF meteorologist Jennifer Naramore.
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4: This is Fresh Air. I'm Tanya Mosley, and my guest today is Cheyenne Roundtree, an investigative reporter at Rolling Stone. Her new book, Bad Boy for Life, tells the story of Sean Combs across the names he gave himself. Puffy, Puff Daddy, P. Diddy, Brother Love, and then simply Love. A note before we continue, Roundtree's reporting includes descriptions of sexual violence and other adult subject matter, and our conversation will as well. Roundtree examines whether those reinventions also gave Combs a fresh start, a way to leave the scandals that came before behind. Over his career, Combs shaped the sound of many artists, including Mary J. Blige and the Notorious B.I.G., and built Bad Boy Records into the label that carried hip-hop into the American mainstream. Combs is now serving a 50-month federal sentence on two counts of transporting people for prostitution.

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2: Not a whole lot happening for the next several days. We have this very stagnant, dry, hot weather pattern coming our way. Next very small in chance for rain on Monday, and then maybe a little bit more trying to head our way on Tuesday. Wall-to-wall sunshine today, that high approaching 93, and then some clouds around for the overnight hours, our low 70 to 75. Low 90s pressing in for Friday, looks like for Saturday and Sunday too. Good deal of sunshine coming our way for all 3 days. I'm WRKF, meteorologist Jennifer Naramore.
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8: Just ahead on Louisiana Considered, we'll hear more about a state proposal to take away housing money from the formerly unhoused. We'll talk to the executive director of NAMI Southeast Louisiana about raising funds and creating tiny homes to help treat those with severe and persistent mental illness. And the week in politics, all just ahead on Louisiana Considered.
9: Live from NPR News, I'm Lakshmi Singh. Journalists from MS Now, CNN, and Politico are being allowed back into the White House after the Secret Service barred them from entry this morning in contradiction of a federal court order. The outlets then asked the judge to immediately intervene. According to details of a court filing from the director of White House press operations, the outlets revoked credentials, including badges confiscated today, were again accessible by 10 this morning. Last week, President Trump banned CNN, Politico, and MS Now from the White House over their unfavorable coverage of him. The Justice Department also cited national security concerns. Jamil Jaffer is a lawyer and director of the Knight First Amendment Institute at Columbia University. He spoke to NPR's Here and Now about the implications of Trump's actions.
10: The ultimate injury here is not to the news organizations, it's to the public. You know, the reason these news organizations have this special access is so that they can serve as proxies for the public, so that they can, you know, get us the information we need to evaluate government decisions and government conduct. And when the president attacks the press pool in this way, yes, it affects CNN and Politico and MS Now, but much more importantly, it affects our ability to get independent reporting about the government.
9: The standoff is unfolding during Chinese President Xi Jinping's state visit to the U.S. And Pierce Deepa Shivaram is covering that story.
11: Xi and his wife arrived at the White House and were greeted by President Trump and First Lady Melania Trump. In his remarks, Trump said he and Xi have met all over the world since Trump first became president in 2017. They last met in Busan, Korea about a year ago. But today's meeting marks the first time the two have ever met at the White House. Xi also spoke and said his visit was about expanding cooperation between the U.S. and China and to, quote, carry on our friendship. He said the U.S. and China should ramp up communication and said competition should be a healthy one without conflict. The visit comes at a critical time for both leaders, and issues like the Iran war, rare earths, and Taiwan are expected to be discussed during the meetings today. Deepa Shivaram, NPR News, The White House.
9: Israeli Prime Minister Benjamin Netanyahu addresses the UN General Assembly this afternoon. NPR's Michelle Kellerman reports a Palestinian Authority president spoke via video.
12: For a second year in a row, the Trump administration denied a visa for Palestinian Authority president Mahmoud Abbas, accusing him of glorifying terrorism. Abbas, speaking via video and through an interpreter, says he rejects terrorism and seeks a democratic, non-militarized Palestinian state.
13: Saving the solution begins with preserving the land on which the Palestinian state is to be established and protecting the people who live on it.
12: Many countries here have raised alarms about Israeli moves to annex parts of the West Bank after a brutal war in Gaza, which started after Hamas attacked Israel on October 7th, 2023.
9: That's Michelle Kellerman. It's NPR.
4: It's 4 minutes after noon. Here's your regional news. Baton Rouge District Attorney Hiller Moore announced his office is investigating an alleged sexual assault involving an LSU football player and another student from October of last year. Aubrey Purcell has more.
14: In a video released a week before Moore's statement, a student described her experience being raped by a football player in October. There is no official confirmation they're the same incident, but details align. In her video, she claims the Title IX process was drawn out, and officials gave the football player favorable treatment. She says in the Title IX hearing, he was found to have raped her, and he was given a semester of suspension, which he appealed, leading to his return to campus and the football field. LSU President Wade Roos said the university followed policy, and that the player first reported the incident to police, but a criminal complaint wasn't opened at the time. For WWNO WRKF, I'm Aubrey Purcell.
4: Governor Jeff Landry has declared a state of emergency to allow Louisiana farmers and timber harvesters the ability to use dyed diesel fuel through peak harvest season. The executive order comes as regular diesel prices are the highest they've been in state history. According to AAA, the state average for diesel is $6.02 a gallon. A year ago, the average was $3.30 a gallon. Former New Orleans Mayor Mitch Landrieu says he's considering a run for president. In an interview with Politico, Landrieu said he won't make a decision before the midterms. Landrieu, a Democrat, served as mayor from 2010 to 2018 and as lieutenant governor before that. It's fair and 84 in both Baton Rouge and New Orleans. I'm Karen Henderson.
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8: Welcome to Louisiana Considered. I'm Bob Pavlovich. Just ahead, federal funds that give unhoused people a place to live without preconditions could be taken away by the state to move them to temporary shelters. We'll speak with the Verite reporter covering that story. And we'll hear about efforts to build tiny homes to help in the treatment of severe and persistent mental illnesses. But first, it's Thursday and time for our Week in Politics with Stephanie Grace, the editorial director and columnist for the Times-Picayune, The Advocate. Steph, thanks for being here.
17: Thank you for having me.
8: Well, New Orleans Mayor Helena Moreno presented her first budget to the City Council this week. Give us an overview, please.
17: Right. So this is the first budget that Moreno's administration has crafted. I should note that this year's budget, the current budget, was also largely hers because, if you recall, she was elected mayor just about a year ago, just really as the depth of the city's financial crisis was becoming clear. Mm-hmm. And she was still on the city council. So she kind of guided things from her old job, along with Joe Geruso, who was then the council budget chair and is now her top budget aide. Mm-hmm. These two have been focused on digging the city out all along. And I guess the good news here is that the mayor says that after 2027, things should stabilize. Although by that, she does mean stabilized at a level that's closer to what we saw before the pandemic than since. You know, but in the meantime, Geruso's been telling everyone there will be pain.
18: All right. So tell us about that pain.
17: Yeah. The headlines are that the city is expected to have about $100 million less than it had to spend this year, mm-hmm. to spend next year. Some of that they'll make up through some one-time money they found, but the kind of the $763 million proposal still has about $77 million in cuts from this year. Mm-hmm. And that is unless the city council decides to raise some more revenue from a few different areas, which could alleviate some, not all of the pain.
18: Okay.
17: So, you know, for example, the budget actually does end the furloughs that have been in place this year, which are, you know, bad for morale, bad mm-hmm. for city services. But there are still some job reductions proposed, both of positions that are vacant and some that are filled.
18: So what are some of the line items that are up for elimination?
17: Well, some of these programs are things that Moreno will tell you she supports, but they were originally funded with all that pandemic money that has now gone away.
18: Yeah.
17: Things like the low barrier homeless shelter. There's a program that provides home visits for new moms. There's a summer youth employment program. You know, they're even looking at the kind of commando cleanup we see right after carnival parades. Mm-hmm. And then there are some broader cuts to things like the CAO's office and the fire department. Now, as I said, the council could reinstate some of those things if it decides to, for example, roll forward some millages or raise some fees. That's controversial, of course, because residents are really feeling cash strapped and they are already facing a higher sanitation fee.
18: Yes,
17: that was already passed.
18: Mm-hmm. Is there anything else they can do to alleviate the pain?
17: Well, you know, they're really trying. The administration has been able to shift some costs, you know, on paper out of the general fund, which is short, into areas where there is money available, mm-hmm. like under grants or capital outlay. So, you know, this is things like people working on infrastructure. And they're also hoping that maybe some community partners with aligned missions will step up and fund some of the programs that the city really does want to provide but just cannot afford right now. Mm-hmm. Another thing, just yesterday, the city announced a sales tax amnesty program through the end of the year could bring in some extra cash. You know, I think they're definitely rooting around in all the proverbial couch cushions looking for spare change.
18: So, Steph, what's next?
17: So the council is going to spend the next 2 months holding hearings with various departments about their needs, also hearing from the public. You know, the buck stops with them, so they need to decide whether to bite the bullet, if I can mix metaphors, ask more of homeowners on property taxes, short-term rental customers, there could be an increased fee, you know, things like that to reinstate some of these cuts. And, you know, I think it's going to be really interesting to watch because there could be some pushback, as there was when the administration asked for that sanitation fee increase. You know, so far the mayor and the council have been pretty closely aligned, but, you know, that dynamic could start to shift. So we'll see. By law, the council has until December 1st to pass the budget. I think we'll probably try to wrap it up before Thanksgiving.
18: Stephanie Grace, the editorial director for the Times-Picayune, the Advocate, and columnist. Thanks again for being here.
17: Okay, thank you.
18: From WWNO in New Orleans and WRKF in Baton Rouge, you're listening to Louisiana Considered. I'm Bob Pavlovich. A proposal by the Louisiana Housing Corporation could take away funding that helped thousands of formerly homeless people get off the streets to move them to a facility in Baton Rouge. It's part of a President Trump and Governor Jeff Landry-backed plan to replace housing the unhoused without preconditions with treatment for addiction and mental illness. what they see as the root causes of homelessness. Katie Jane Fernelius examined where the issue stands in a recent article in Verite, and she joins us. Thanks for being here.
19: Thanks so much for having me.
18: The decades-old way to distribute the $4 billion in housing and urban development dollars to help the unhoused people was a method called Housing First. A large portion of the funds placed unhoused people into permanent housing, as I mentioned, without preconditions. Proponents of this strategy argue this is an evidence-based strategy that works in addressing homelessness. Katie, what is the Louisiana Housing Corporation trying to do here?
19: Yeah, so right now there is a pool of federal dollars from HUD that support homelessness services. And since the Bush administration, that money has been spent, as you said, on housing first policies, which means that the bulk of that money is spent on permanent supportive housing and on rapid rehousing initiatives for people who have become unhoused. But the Louisiana Housing Corporation, which is our state housing agency, has applied to take over that money, both in the greater New Orleans area and across parts of Louisiana. So what the Louisiana Housing Corporation has proposed doing is to use that money to open up a shelter in Baton Rouge. And they applied for this money both in New Orleans and in the greater Baton Rouge area. Mm-hmm. And they only proposed the same shelter. So I think a lot of people are wondering, is this shelter going to be used for both Baton Rouge and New Orleans? It's only going to be 200 beds. What will that mean for people?
18: Have you been able to find out who owns that shelter and the property and ultimately who would run it?
19: Yeah, so the property is actually owned by LSU. And so because that's another, you know, public institution, they're giving an in-kind donation in the property to the Louisiana Housing Corporation. Mm-hmm. It's not clear from the application who necessarily would be in charge of running the shelter day to day. The Louisiana Housing Corporation did play a role in the temporary shelter that Governor Landry erected in New Orleans in early 2025. Ahead of the Super Bowl, as you might remember. And that contract went to the Workforce Group, which is owned by the Lemoyne Corporation, which is a politically connected firm. So I think that there are people who are wondering whether this shelter on Airline Highway might similarly go to an outside contractor for most day-to-day operations.
18: What would this facility be? Who would go there? Would unhoused, as we talked about, be transported from around the state to go there?
19: You know, the applications did not give any key details about transportation. I think that there are a lot of open questions about what this would actually entail day to day in New Orleans and across parts of Louisiana. But those who would be at the shelter, which they're planning to have 200 beds, would be required to sign a mandatory participation agreement. And that particular agreement would obligate them to about 20 to 40 hour of services per week. And they talk about those services being life skills training, employment system, caseworkers, whatever it might be. And again, these things, you know, are really helpful resources, right? I don't think anyone's denying that. But you're taking people out of the context in which they know people, right? In New Orleans, maybe neighborhoods, and you're putting them in a totally new context where also they can't really establish a life, right? If you're at a temporary shelter, you can't really, you don't have an address for applying for jobs. You don't have a way to integrate into your community. And so it's really removing people from the cities into this shelter.
18: And so once they're in that facility, do they give any indication what the conditions would be like? How would they live day to day?
19: We don't know what the conditions the shelter will be like. Our wonderful photojournalist, Christiana, visited the property and it looks like a good building. You know, unlike the temporary shelter in early 2025, it doesn't look like an industrial warehouse, which is a lot harder to make habitable for people. Mm-hmm. There could be really good services there. That being said, the folks who stay there will get one hot meal a day, but they'll be required to use SNAP or personal money to purchase food on site for their other meals. There are concerns by people that there might not be robust social services, that might not come to fruition. Now, it's hard because we're speaking in the hypotheticals. It's really hard to evaluate a shelter that does not yet exist. Mm-hmm. But I think the important thing to really like home in on is that right now, thousands of people are supported by these dollars and are put into permanent supportive housing through them. And this would take that money away from them mm-hmm. to build a 200-bed shelter. And when we look at just those numbers, that in and of itself is worth questioning what their plan is for people who are formerly homeless who will lose out on that supportive housing.
18: We're speaking with Verite reporter Katie Jane Fernelius about her article on a state proposal that would shift homeless housing assistance funds away from local groups to open a 200-bed shelter in Baton Rouge. So LHC wants to focus on the Trump-Landry treatment and recovery method, but LHC has to apply to local continuum of care groups. In New Orleans, Unity administers the HUD funds. In Baton Rouge, it's Louisiana Balance of State. What is the status of LHC's applications to those groups?
19: LHC's application to the Louisiana Balance of State, which oversees money in Baton Rouge, Lake Charles, Houma, and much of the state, that application was rejected. But we don't know the status of the application to Unity. Now, one big concern that I've heard is that LHC could appeal their rejection to HUD and seek to become a solo applicant of this continuum of care funds and effectively take it over. For a while, this was all in limbo as case proceeded through the courts as to whether HUD could redirect money away from what is called housing first policies, which is what we've had, to treatment first policies. But essentially, that notice of funding from HUD is back in motion, which means that these applications are back in motion.
18: Katie, you found that this is part of a broader national effort by conservative groups to change the way state and local governments deal with the unhoused. Are they familiar with the subtleties of the homelessness issue?
19: That's a really good question. I will say that I reached out to the Cicero Institute, which has been a driving force in the move away from this, and they did not make themselves available for an interview. So I can only go off of what is available on their website. Mm-hmm. Now, the Cicero Institute would point to the fact that homelessness is on the rise as proof that housing first policies have not been successful. However, a lot of folks I'm talking to in the housing space and folks who deliver homelessness services say that this has to do simply with the fact that we don't have enough housing. We see inflation. We see, you know, prices going up everywhere, including for housing, and wages have stagnated. And so there are a lot of causes of homelessness, but the core one is there's just not enough affordable housing for people. Now, some of those folks who need housing and who are struggling with homelessness do struggle with addiction, do struggle with mental health or physical health concerns, but it's not everybody, right? And as I heard one person tell me, you know, it's a lot easier to deal with those problems when you have a safe place to stay that you can call your home.
18: So at this point, can you tell us where we stand and what's next?
19: Yeah. You know, I'm hoping to be able to provide an update very soon. LHC said that given that the HUD process is moving forward, they're evaluating their options. Hopefully we'll know what next steps they want to take. But right now, I think we're just waiting and seeing.
18: Katie Jane Fernelius, reporter with Verite. You can read her article at veritenews.org. Thanks again.
19: Thank you so much.
18: From WRKF in Baton Rouge and WWNO in New Orleans, this is Louisiana Considered. I'm Bob Pavlovich. Nearly half of Louisiana residents have reported symptoms of anxiety or depression. The National Alliance of Mental Health Southeast Louisiana, or NAMI-CELA, has been working to help Louisianans know they don't have to navigate their mental health journey alone. Saturday morning in New Orleans, NAMI will hold its annual Walk for Mental Health to raise funds for mental health services. Joining us to talk about it, as well as a new effort to construct supportive housing for those struggling with severe and persistent mental illness, is NAMI-CELA Executive Director Nick Richard. Great to have you, Nick.
20: Thank you for having me.
18: Nick, this Saturday, NAMI walks. What are the goals? How much are you looking to raise?
20: So, yeah, our walk is going to be held Saturday, September 26th at Audubon Park, and our goal is $175,000 this year.
18: What's been the impact of NAMI walks previously? How has the money raised been put to work in Southeast Louisiana?
20: Yeah, I think it's a great question. But what I'd also like to stipulate is it's not just a fundraiser. Mm-hmm. While that money is used to keep our programs free to individuals who need services, again, we don't want money to be a barrier for individuals receiving mental health services that they so desperately need. The other thing is just seeing the amount of community and people coming together that to show that mental health matters. throughout our community. It's a powerful movement. So the money is obviously incredibly important. It is our largest fundraiser. But I think the community coming together side by side, letting people know that this matters, is even more impactful.
18: So besides the walk, I see you have some special guests and activities. Who will they be and what will they be?
20: Well, and that's the thing. This is a family event because, again, you know, mental illness doesn't just impact one individual. It impacts the entire family and it impacts, you know, our entire community. So we bring people together from all across different sectors in our community. We've got the Lazy Boys out there, the Pinstripe Brass Band. We've got some other Mardi Gras groups that are going to be out there. We'll have lunch after. We've got, you know, there's a special initiative where we actually have, we call it NAMI Paws. I have a therapy dog I bring out, and, you know, we welcome people to bring out their dogs to do that. And, of course, we have a celebrity guest, Patch from NOPD, will be out there making an appearance.
18: So if you can put it all in a nutshell, what is the walk an opportunity to do?
20: The walk is an opportunity to let individuals know that mental health matters, that the work that NAMI does is impactful, and, you know, to support that mission to help individuals throughout our community. I mean, that's it. Keeping these programs free is paramount.
18: Where can we learn more about it?
20: On our website, namisela.org. Everything's there. Again, it's free to sign up. You make a team, you get people together, and you ask individuals to donate to your team, and you come out and have a great time. Again, this is a family-friendly event. If you want to just learn more, come out and learn more. We have organizations that are getting their coworkers together. And it's, you know, it's a little competitive. I tend to get a little competitive with my walk and other teams. So it's a good way to raise awareness and funds throughout Southeast Louisiana for mental health awareness.
18: We're talking with Nick Richard, Executive Director of NAMI SELA, about NAMI Walks. The event is this Saturday. To shift gears a little, Nick, NAMI has just announced its efforts to build a tiny homes village. What is that, and who will benefit from it?
20: I've spent

0: will. So we have vehicles, we're able to get people to appointments, to grocery stores, to social outings. We forget about this. As human beings, it's not just about therapy and treatment, right? We have to have purpose and we have to have social outings. So we, you know, we're able to take individuals to Jazz Fest, the Saints games, to the lakefront, to all these other things that every other person in our community can access.
1: What will these tiny homes be like?
0: Well, again, so there's going to be one-bedroom tiny homes, and they're actually for individuals that prefer a roommate. There will be two-bedroom homes, but they're going to be designed differently, right? So we're setting aside some specifically for veterans because we, you know, from our phone calls and our referrals, we know that, you know, that there's a high rate of individuals who are veterans who are in need of these services, and for other individuals in the community who are in need of these services. Again, the design will certainly be therapeutic, but being mindful of

0: of the needs of the individuals that we serve.
1: Uh-huh. Nick, how important is such dedicated housing for those with severe and persistent mental illness?
0: So we get somewhere around 20-something requests for resources a year, which means either someone's emailing us or calling us to look for services. When you break down statistically, the overwhelming majority, especially when we look in the severe and persistent mental illness realm, are looking for supportive housing. While this program may only make a small dent, we hope to be able to replicate that and show the value and the return. Because, again, not only from a human perspective, we know that, right? I mean, people deserve shelter. They deserve a supportive environment. But also from an economic standpoint, when individuals are in a supportive position like this, you're utilizing emergency rooms less. You're utilizing, you know, our first responders less. So even from an economic standpoint, the return on investment is significantly greater in supportive housing than without supportive housing. So there's really not much of an argument against it.
1: Nick, these tiny homes, are they temporary transitional sorts of places or are they permanent residences?
0: So that's a great question. And, you know, you look at the term permanent or transitional as it pertains to government, but I look at it as it pertains to human beings. So, you know, just as any individual, when we move into a house, do we know we're going to move out in 7 years or 3 years? Well, it depends on what's going on in our life, right? Mm-hmm. So for me, we do not look to put arbitrary timelines on anything, but we will always work with individuals to help them get to the most appropriate, least restrictive setting possible for what they can do. So if an individual can live in the community successfully without supportive housing, that's the goal, right? Mm-hmm. So our goal is always to help individuals get there, but we don't put arbitrary timelines on everyone's different. Every individual's different. So the individuals can stay there as long as they need to stay there and as long as it's in their best interest.
1: You've mentioned some angels help you get the village off the ground. How can others help in this effort, Nick?
0: I really appreciate that question. Yeah, so we do have opportunities ranging from one-time opportunities of companies or individuals actually sponsoring a house and having their name on that house for eternity, all the way down to individuals purchasing bricks to, you know, have their name or their company name there to support that. So we are actively fundraising. We haven't fully hit our goal on what we need to complete the project, but we're well over halfway there. So it really truly is a community project. So if you have interest in supporting this initiative, there are a lot of other opportunities that you just reach out to NAMI through our website or, you know, call Nick. You will get to me.
1: Nick Richard, Executive Director of NAMI Southeast Louisiana. Thanks for your time and good luck.
0: Oh, thank you for allowing me to talk about this and thank you for covering this.
1: And that's Louisiana Considered for today. Thanks to our guests, Stephanie Grace, editorial director and columnist of the Times-Picayune and The Advocate, Katie Jane Fernelius, reporter with Verite, and Nick Richard, executive director of NAMI, Southeast Louisiana. Our managing producer is Alana Schreiber. 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
6: Hi, I'm Amy Irvin. Welcome to Out to Lunch. There are an estimated 31 to 34 million entrepreneurs and small businesses in the United States, and we've interviewed more than a few over the years here on Out to Lunch. 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Many entrepreneurs purchase an existing operation, take over a family business, or buy into a franchise that provides an established customer base and proven operational framework. Neither of my lunch guests today followed those routes. Cameron Motzenbacher and Russell Jones started their respective businesses from scratch. Cameron Motzenbacher, owner of Hands Over Hearts, describes her move into entrepreneurship as a 2 a.m. business decision. After years of attending nursing school and working as a medical assistant, Cameron literally woke up in the middle of the night and decided she wanted to become a businesswoman. Today, Cameron operates Hands Over Hearts, a locally owned and operated business providing CPR training to elementary, middle, and high school students, university students, construction companies, and many other workplaces that need employees certified in CPR, first aid, and AED use. What started as a vision to make CPR training more affordable, accessible, and engaging has grown into a mission far beyond the classroom. Cameron Motzenbacher, welcome to Out to Lunch.
7: 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How are you?
6: Cardiac arrest in sports is rare, but if you're competing against or training with my next guest, Russell Jones, you might want to know CPR. Russell Jones is the owner of Russell Jones Kickboxing. He grew up in Gentilly in New Orleans during the 1970s when learning to fight felt like a necessity for young boys. He began learning Kung Fu in high school and in 1978, began training under Grandmaster Karl Marx, who introduced Russell to a system combining Japanese karate, judo, jitsu, and weapons training. At 18, Russell began teaching martial arts through Breck at Forest Community Park, opened his own location a few years later, and turned professional in 1983 at the age of 22. Today, at 65, Russell's proudest later career fight came against an undefeated 27-year-old with a 22-0 record. Russell knocked him out with a head kick in the second round. Russell Jones, welcome to Out to Lunch.
8: How you guys doing? Thank you for having me.
6: Cameron, I have an accomplished teacher friend who refers to the feeling of dread and intimidation that washes over her on Sunday evenings as she prepares for the monumental task of teaching middle schoolers as the Sunday Scaries. We're all familiar with the challenges experienced by teachers and school administrators to manage classroom behavior and heavy workloads, often for little pay. So I'm wondering, how much buy-in and support is there among school administrators for CPR instruction when they're already pushed to their limits teaching, you know, reading, writing, and math?
7: That's a great question. Actually, I did a tabling event for my dad, and I interviewed teachers because it was farm to table. LSU Ag Center was kind of doing that for teachers all over the state of Louisiana, and I actually interviewed quite a lot. I think it was like right at 500, and only a certain amount of them are certified or recertified.
6: The teachers themselves.
7: Yes, it's very interesting, and I know they have a lot on their plate. I know they do. So that's a great question. How do they... They're very supportive. Cabrini High School, they want to get their teachers certified. They want the awareness of overdosing, you know, how to use Narcan. They kind of fit it into their schedule. People don't like to talk about it. It's almost like just a certification that they put in their little invisible toolbox, and then they never use it until they have to use it for CPR or first aid. And it's the hesitation, really. I don't want anybody to hesitate. I want them to be prepared. So, yeah, I'm not here to make $1 million either. You know, it kind of goes into high school kids, and that's our next generation of heart savers, you know, right? I like to call them my community heartthrob community, if you think of it that way. But yeah, the next generation, it's like I want them to have that that support and not hesitate.
6: And Russell, take me back to that fight against the undefeated 27-year-old. What about your decades-long training convinced you that you could beat someone half your age?
8: Just confidence. I've trained my whole life. This is what I do. You know, it's kind of like it's my job.
6: Well, can you kind of set the stage for us during that fight? I mean, is it kind of, are you in a building? Was it outside? Oh, yeah. Are you elevated? I mean, what was going through your mind at that moment?
8: I get in my zone and it's just my job, I guess, you know.
6: Well, and as we mentioned in the opening,

0: was Karl Marx. He was a Cajun fighter, right?
1: Yeah, yeah.
0: From Lafayette?
1: Grandmaster Marx, I originally think he was from Carancro.
0: Uh-huh.
1: Or Crowley. I think it was Crowley originally. Where he opened up the very first KCHU dojo in 1960 in Crowley, Louisiana. And he did that for women, to teach women how to defend themselves. And it was such a strong system, he allowed men to get involved also.
0: Uh-huh. You know,
1: and that's how it kind of grew. And he was a great man.
0: He was very charismatic. I looked at some of the videos on YouTube, and very engaging. Some of those moves were shocking, to be frank, and a bit scary.
1: Yeah.
0: Is he still alive? Is he still practicing?
1: No, Grandmaster Marx passed in 2012.
0: Mm.
1: And I got to spend some time with him a little while before that at the World Championships in Dallas. We went up, and that was the last time I saw him. And
0: how long did you train with him?
1: I started with Grandmaster Marx in January of 1979.
0: Oh, wow.
1: And took me all over the world.
0: Well, we're sorry to hear of his passing, and we kind of regret that we didn't have him on Out to Lunch when he was alive.
1: He was a great guy.
0: Yeah, he would have made a great guest. And Cameron, we have to let our listeners know, they can't see us here taping the show, but you've brought the CPR mannequin, and we have her, it's CPR mm-hmm. Taylor's,
2: yes,
0: sitting here with us. So tell me a little bit about Taylor.
2: So when I started, I didn't even have mannequins. I did a lot of research behind what mannequins I wanted to purchase, which ones were going to be, you know, accessible and work with all industries, and especially World Point. Shout out to them, because these are actually their mannequins that they manufacture. Miss Shelley Forte, or Armano is her married name now, and her daughter Carson have been very supportive in all the girls and the guys that we have available for practice. They're very lifelike.
0: Yes.
2: Very lifelike.
0: Yes. So we were joking ahead of the show that Taylor is a bit perky.
2: Yes,
0: she's
2: perky.
0: In a tank top. Right?
2: Yes.
0: And, you know, I would guess her to be what? I don't know. Early 20s.
2: Yeah. Oh, yeah, 100%. Okay. Yes, I always try to keep them covered, especially working with my high schoolers and middle schoolers.
0: Right.
2: But us women actually pass away at higher rates because nobody wants to touch our chest in a cardiac arrest event. And so I like to have them available, especially, you know, they've donated a lot of the hands-only mannequins as well. So that's really, it's been nice to have very lifelike. It feels like a real chest whenever you press down on them. They don't click.
0: Uh-huh.
2: They actually have a little monitor that comes with them, and it gives you real-time feedback if you're going at the right depth and the right compression.
0: Uh-huh.
2: And it's just, they're the best on the market. I mean, I'm torn, but I love my mannequins. They just give the best.
0: So you're there in the classroom to teach CPR, but does this also lead to questions about anatomy?
2: Yeah. Yeah, because, you know, it's all about the hand placement, right? And I mean, yes, you're kind of caressing a breast whenever you're touching on a woman's chest, right? Or even for us, you know, us men out there that have more, fatty tissue on the chest, right?
0: Mm-hmm.
2: It's just the same hand placement. So I'd like the lifelike training, because you can actually, you have the confidence to get down on the chest and feel that.
1: Do it right.
2: Yes, do it right. And save that person's life. Us women, we need saving too, right?
0: Yeah. So that I'm clear, you said that women die at a higher rate than men. Is it because of our women's health, or is it because people are a bit anxious to actually give CPR to women?
2: Yes, they are. It's almost like they're afraid of getting sued.
1: Yeah, yeah. Well, that yeah. can be a problem these days.
2: Yeah, 100%. 100%. So, yes, it's the statistics, we want them to get better. And so why not bring out more women mannequins in training for people to get used to that feel? And that kind of leads into, like,

0: the next, you know, CPR ready generation, which I'm like a huge supporter and champion behind with World Point, for kids to get down on these mannequins. Mm-hmm. And you know, what are other states doing? We're kind of far behind. We don't like change here in Louisiana or in the South. And so I'm just trying to have more awareness. We need it. We really do.
1: Absolutely. And Russell, you've been teaching, you've been competing and teaching, providing instruction for decades. Are women coming to you for training? Are they competing? And what are the reasons?
2: Just all kind of reasons they should be in there. Basically, just to... the health, you know. We deal, you know, the way I do train women, they're going to learn how to defend themselves, really. Not just a bunch of crap.
1: Uh-huh.
2: Okay?
1: Uh-huh.
2: I'm going to teach them how to really defend themselves.
1: Uh-huh.
2: And hey, I have women that compete. Oh yeah, all the girls today want to be fighters. That's cool.
1: I've actually taken boxing before, and Krav Maga kicked my ass. I was not in shape to be learning Krav Maga, actually. Which, for people that don't know, it's like taught in the Israeli army,
2: Israel
1: military.
2: Special forces training.
1: Yeah, it's very intensive. Yeah. So, can you describe exactly, you know, what is the difference, or kickboxing, it's different than karate and kung fu, right?
2: Well, you know, there's many forms of kickboxing. You know, every nation has its own type of kickboxing. A lot of people misunderstand that. Actually, kung fu is called Chinese boxing. Karate is called Japanese boxing. Okay, a lot of people come around, and one of the most asked question today is, do you do kickboxing or do you do Muay Thai? Well, Muay Thai is kickboxing from Thailand, so it's Thai boxing.
1: Uh-huh.
2: Okay, a little bit of difference here and there, like in the different kickboxing systems, you have different rules. Okay, and what do we try to do at my gym is we train in all rules. Well, just basically what we do is just give us kind of like a rules book about a half an hour before the fight. Let us read it and understand it and ring the bell.
1: Uh-huh.
2: We're kind of ready for any type of kickboxing there is out there.
1: Uh-huh. Right? And you're competing, you're putting competitions together. I mean, have you ever had to perform CPR in your gym or at competitions?
2: No, not, but my little brother just passed 3 weeks ago from that. He had a cardiac arrest, and he just passed. We just buried him about 2.5-3 weeks ago.
1: Oh, my gosh. I'm so sorry.
2: Yeah. And but no, thank goodness that hadn't happened.
1: Right. You're listening to Out to Lunch. I'm Amy Irvin. I'm talking with Russell Jones, owner of Russell Jones Kickboxing, and Cameron Motzenbacher, CPR instructor and owner of Hands Over Hearts. Well, Cameron, I wanted to ask you more about the mannequins, and particularly the work that you're doing with the Louisiana Red Cross. You're getting involved in legislation.
0: Yes, it's been really exciting. So I'll have to start with this. Chris Frink, he's coming out of retirement to help me kind of rally some troops behind it. But it all really started in Chicago with my mannequin company. They had a young female in high school at the time who wanted to have more awareness and gender, you know, look at the gender disparities between having, you know, being trained on female mannequins versus male mannequins. And the bill that was passed in Chicago is mandated that they have every two male mannequins, they must have a female mannequin to practice on them. And it was a brilliant law. And I know we have a huge platform down here in the state of Louisiana. We have a lot of initiatives. We have a lot of foundations. I'm working with, you know, World Point and also Ms. Gina with the Sudden Cardiac Arrest Foundation. We need that awareness, and we need that for our high schoolers and middle schoolers. I would love to bring that bill down here, or a form of it. And Red Cross board members were excited about it, all the way to American Heart Association. They have some, Chelsea Morgan and Tanya Williams have been really supportive on, you know, this bill. And it's been really hard to, any kind of legislation is absolutely crazy. I did not go into that field, clearly. but yeah, we need more of that. And it's, I'm not trying to take away from anybody and what they're doing. I just think that we need to have more.
1: Yeah.
0: More awareness.
1: Yeah, it's kind of common sense that perhaps we all should know CPR, right?
0: Yeah, 100%.
1: First aid.
0: Yes.
2: Something. Yeah.
0: Yeah. And so the CPR Ready Generation is another thing that we don't have here in Louisiana. It's a student-led initiative. We don't have that. American Heart Association doesn't have it, all the way to Red Cross. And so it's kind of like a, I'm pushing it. I'm just a huge champion behind what they're doing in Illinois. And so let's bring it down here.
1: Yeah.
2: On to it, sure.
1: Mm-hmm. Russell, are there sort of regulations in running a kickboxing gym?
2: Oh, well, not really. Just about, these days, just about anybody can open up one. And that, you know, hate to sound negative, but that is one of the problems. You know, you have a lot of guys out there that are not qualified, and they're opening up gyms and, you know, just taking people's money. You know, because, you know, Americans, we're still very naive, you know, about martial arts, really. You know, most people go into a karate gym and or a karate school, and they see a guy with a black belt. You know, he's got a little piece of paper says he's a black belt. Well, most of the time, I mean, you can go buy a black belt at Academy Sports.
1: Uh-huh. Yeah.
2: You can go to any print shop and make up a certificate that says you this and that and the other thing.
1: Yeah.
2: Okay. And it's really a bummer, but that is kind of a problem.
1: So it's important to kind of do some research, your own research ahead of time before choosing a gym.
2: Oh, definitely. Definitely. You should definitely shop around.
1: And there's rules in competing, obviously, and, I mean, what is it like to be in the ring and then be hit in the face?
2: I don't know. I guess to somebody that's never done it, or it's kind of crazy, but, you know, just been doing it my whole life. It's, I don't know. It just doesn't bother you.
1: Is there any kind of protective equipment?
2: Amateurs, they put, like, headgear on them, and they'll put some padding on their shins and stuff. But pros, basically, all we use is 6 or 8 ounce boxing gloves, and it's wide open.
1: Uh-huh.
2: You know, we are definitely there to do damage to each other.
1: You know? Well, what kind of injuries have you sustained in the past?
2: Oh, I've definitely had my share of broken ribs and stuff like that. Had a fractured sternum one time. Guy hit me with a couple of flying knees, and about 3 weeks after, we had some medical. Oh, you got a fractured sternum. Okay. A few cuts here and there. I'd probably say, you know, it's just part of it, though. You know, I think the worst injury I ever had wasn't even doing kickboxing. I tried the entertainment wrestling, like the WWF wrestling, all the way back in 2001. And, oh, I was all excited, wanted to do that my whole life, and I got in. I missed time to jump, and I tore all the ligaments in my left knee, shredded my left knee. It took me out for just about 2 years. And what was a bummer about it is I just had made the number one ranking in my weight class. I had a chance to fight for a fourth world title belt, and I tore my knee up, so I kind of slowed it down. It took me out for about 2 years.
1: Uh-huh. Do you have insurance?
2: Yeah, everything was taken care of. Yeah,
1: uh-huh.
2: Yeah, everything was taken care of in them days.
1: Yeah. And Cameron, you're working with a lot of different companies, 30 to 35, either schools or companies, including Crystal Hot Sauce.
0: Yes, it's been so fun, really. I mean, as a 1099 contractor, I mean, I'm a certified instructor for American Heart, Red Cross, and Health and Safety Institute, so I like to be kind of versatile. And everybody, you know, in these industries that working with them, some of them are in really kind of hot spots here in Louisiana, very construction workers, you know, they need all that awareness. So it's been fun.
1: I'm sure you come onto these job sites and you're perhaps surprised that there isn't more medical training or medical personnel. So you're kind of offering the basics to people, right?
0: Yeah, and I try to give as much information that I can give them, you know, statistics and kind of plant seeds in their brains on what they should have on site. You know, if there's an overdose, what do you do for that versus, you know, always making sure that they know that the Good Samaritan laws are there in place for them as well. So it's been interesting. It really has. I think there's a lot of the schools have changed some of their you know, regulations because it's conversations we have to have. You know, they didn't think about it in the beginning, and now they have to have, they have Narcan on hand because I just give them as much Narcan as I can give them. You just never know. You never know these days.
1: So. You worked in the medical field before starting this company. And as I said, you kind of had this idea to start Hands Over Heart in the middle of the night, but have you ever had to perform CPR on someone in an emergency situation?
0: Thank God. No, it's been one of those things where, first aid, you know, I mean, you could, it's needed really everywhere, but no, I haven't had, thank goodness I haven't had to do that.
1: Yeah. And, Russell, I mean, kickboxing and all these sort of different martial arts, are becoming very popular. Even I'm aware of them, and I don't know that much about it, but, like, have you seen an increase in business because more people are becoming interested in mixed martial arts?
2: Yeah, I guess, you know, so-so. It's definitely grown so drastically, you know, since I started training 45 years ago. I mean, gosh, there's just so many people involved now. It's definitely grown by leaps and bounds, you know, since I started training many, many years ago.
1: Is there a particular competitor that we should be following that you think is really going to kind of make a mark on the sport?
2: Oh, there's so many guys out there, girls too. I don't know. Watch them all. Little girl from one of my ex fighters, a guy named Pat Barry. Pat was UFC fighter, world heavyweight kickboxing champion. His girl, well, actually, they're married now. His wife is Rose. They call her Thug Rose. And I'm sure if anybody's watched MMA, they know who I'm talking about. She's definitely championship material, I guess, you know. I don't know. You know, keep your eyes on a lot of them out there.
1: I think it's interesting that the sport is becoming really popular with girls and women.
2: Yeah. Yeah, there's a lot of women right now. That is kind of the thing. All the fight cards, they definitely have a couple female fights on there. And matter of fact, I want to say the next UFC pay-per-view is going to be a main event. It's a woman fight. It's going to be two women. It will be the main event. So it's definitely growing leaps and bounds as far as that goes, you know.
1: In life, there are commonly held milestones that indicate we're successful adults. Buying a car or home, paying taxes, and getting married, for instance. We often learn the skills needed to achieve these milestones from our parents or teachers. More often these days, children are learning the essentials as they go, by the seat of their pants, from the internet. Russell and Cameron, as educators, you are teaching kids and adults alike the soft skills, empathy, compassion, confidence, required to be successful community members. Thank you both for your commitment to our Baton Rouge community's overall health and prosperity. And thank you both for taking time to join me today on Out to Lunch.
2: Thank you.
0: Thank you.
1: 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The producer of our show is Grant Morris. Our technical producer is Eric Merle. Our associate producers are Peter Raschuti and Ann Edelman. Our researcher is Holly Dutchman. Today's show was engineered by Dylan Babineau. I'm Amy Urban. Thank you for joining me. I look forward to meeting you again next week around the lunch table for more business, Baton Rouge style, on Out to Lunch.
3: 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Mitchell Foreman wrote and performs all the music on Out to Lunch. 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

0: that's when things kind of start to go awry, when we refuse to moderate these impulses.
1: Lindsay, how did you start thinking about rest, not as a reward, but as a responsibility?
0: Absolutely. So there's a lot of, so in endurance sports, for example, you know, if you want to do your best, you think you have to work hard. You think you have to keep going. You think you have to grind. And to a certain extent, again, you do, but you also need to learn to rest. And that's particularly important when overtraining and overworking starts to enter the equation. I mean, one epiphany that I had as I was writing this book, and it sounds really obvious. I mean, a lot of this book is about really

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0: You're listening to Think. I'm Chris Boyd. Today we're talking about the value of strategic quitting. My guest is author, journalist, and producer Lindsay Krause, whose new book is called The Case for Quitting, The Surprising Benefits of Opting Out. Lindsay, we know that bad work can be, you know, unsustainable and exhausting. Good work can be energizing. Is there a difference between good and bad rest?
1: Yeah, so oftentimes, so extreme work leads to extreme rest. You don't really want to do that. Like rest where you're just kind of kicking back on the couch and scrolling through your phone because you're just so exhausted, that actually drains us more. There's research that shows that that's actually more more draining than good rest, which is energizing. Good rest is often kind of taking a break, doing something fun, reallocating our energy to a place where we are going to get that feedback, that momentum, where we're going to have fun. And that's actually the kind of rest that is often going to replenish us. There's this story of Sir Roger Bannister, who broke the mile record by breaking 4 minutes in the mile in the 1950s. And he had hit a plateau. And so instead of,

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1: Nuclear nonproliferation worked. 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
4: At this point, we've probably all been part of a heated dinner conversation about AI. Rana Al-Kalyubi has them almost nightly at home. She's an AI scientist and investor who hosts the podcast Pioneers of AI. So she spends plenty of time with folks who are enthusiastic about AI. But her own daughter is an AI skeptic, as are most people under 30. Recent survey data from the Pew Research Center found 55% of young people are more concerned than excited about the tech. Al-Kalyubi's teenage son, on the other hand, is an AI super user, which makes for some pretty interesting conversations at home.
6: Adam, my son, is

0: 17, and he is what we would call AI native. So he literally has a team of AI agents working on his behalf 24/7, doing all sorts of stuff like compiling study notes for him, analyzing his squash matches and giving him feedback. Jenna, my daughter, who is 23, she sits on the opposite side of the spectrum. For her, she like really puts a lot of value on her own thinking and her own writing, and she doesn't really want to outsource any of that to AI.
1: So your daughter, Jana, she just graduated from college and she's very against using AI for writing specifically. Here's a clip of what she told you.
2: That ability to communicate with other people and to form one's own thoughts is really hindered when you go immediately to AI to answer a question or to write an essay. It's about your ability, I think, in the long run, to really think critically by yourself and put those thoughts and be able to do something really important.
1: Good point. She kind of chastises you when you use AI for writing.
0: Yeah, she does. She does because she's right in that it's not just about the writing. Like the thinking process is very messy, right? And so if you're just going to AI right away, you're not going through that process of crystallizing your ideas.
1: Most parents of kids that may be sort of navigating these issues may not be as steeped in the AI world as you. So what advice would you give to parents kind of thinking about, is my kid using AI too much or too little?
0: Yeah, I think my advice is to open the floor for conversation and for debate and also like play. Like we play with questions, we play with tools, like Adam will show us stuff, I'll show my kids stuff, like have agency in how we shape it. And that's kind of the message I send to my kids. I'm like, you get to shape this, you guys. So let's talk about it.
1: What have you learned from sort of navigating this family dynamic about kind of, you know, as a society, how we can sort of approach the AI skeptics and the AI enthusiasts and kind of reconcile these tensions?
0: I think having these like sometimes polarized debates is exactly what we need to be having more broadly, right? I often find myself in spaces where I'm just with technologists, or just with investors or founders who are all in on AI, right? But these multi-stakeholder, multi-perspective conversations are so key, and I wish we can have more of those in society today.
1: That's AI scientist and investor Rana Alkalyubi. She hosts the podcast Pioneers of AI. Emma Condon and Erica Soderstrom produced this episode. I'm Megan McCarty-Carino, and that's Marketplace Tech. This is APM.
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4: Maintaining dry weather conditions here for the next several days. There's only very small in chances for wet weather trying to return by early next week. And the latest computer model runs are showing even better chances by Wednesday. For today and into tonight, we are dry. The overnight low 70s. Wall-to-wall sunshine throughout our Friday and into the weekend too. Friday's high low 90s. Right around 90 degrees Saturday, closer to 93 for the high Sunday. Slight chance for rain Monday and Tuesday. I'm WRKF meteorologist Jennifer Dayer-Amore.
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7: This is All Things Considered from NPR News. I'm Juana Summers.
8: And I'm Scott Detrow. President Trump has nominated Dr. Heidi Overton to be the new commissioner of the Food and Drug Administration. She faced questions from a Senate committee today as part of the confirmation process. NPR's pharmaceuticals correspondent Sydney Lupkin reports.
9: Overton was questioned by senators for around 2 hours. Senators asked her about abortion pill access and safety, vaccines, autism, and recent foodborne illness outbreaks. She was also grilled on whether she would be able to stand up to the president if she needed to.
10: Is it possible for him to be wrong? Senator, it is the president who sets the policy directions, but he works with all of his advisors to get the best information. My experience has been he wants to make the best decision and the best
11: interest. I appreciate this. I have limited time, so I'm going to stop you there.
9: That was the third time Senator Maggie Hassan, a Democrat from New Hampshire, asked Overton a version of this question. Several senators also brought up a recent press conference in the Oval Office during which Overton stood behind the president when he, without evidence, called the MMR vaccine potentially quite lethal. Here's Overton's exchange with Senator Bill Cassidy, a Republican from Louisiana.
10: Is the MMR vaccine lethal is your question. The MMR vaccine is not lethal.
12: Is it safe and effective?
10: Yes, Senator, the MMR vaccine is safe and effective.
12: So you disagree with the president on that?
9: Again, Overton didn't answer directly. She affirmed her duty as FDA commissioner to uphold the laws and regulations for determining safety and efficacy of regulated products. And she said the MMR vaccine was the best public health tool to fight the ongoing measles outbreak. On abortion access, a 2023 paper Overton wrote during her time at the conservative America First Policy Institute came up several times. In it, she called mifepristone dangerous. Asked if she still believes that, Overton spoke carefully. She said that according to the FDA, it was safe and effective. Pressed further, she said she couldn't prejudge whether the drug's label should be changed, however, because the agency is doing another safety review. That review was first announced a year ago. Overton said it is ongoing. Sydney Lupkin, NPR News.
13: Hundreds of rural hospitals have closed. Hundreds more are at risk of closing. So patients increasingly depend on emergency care by air, but practicing medicine in a helicopter is stressful and staff burnout is common. An air ambulance service in Maine is trying to address that. Elaine Appleton Grant reports.
14: Emergency procedures in flight. So I just checked the red iPad in the middle is up on the QRH.
15: Pilot Will Bradbury stands next to a green and white helicopter outside Life Flight of Maine's hangar in Bangor. He's running down pre-flight safety items with his crew, flight nurse Denise Saucier and paramedic Brian Merkling. Yeah.
14: But if we need to get out quickly because of smoke or fire, just watch the terrain so that you're not walking uphill into the rotors.
15: We climb into the tiny helicopter. We're heading to a community hospital to pick up an injured patient. As we take off, the helicopter vibrates underneath our feet. Across from me, Saucier occasionally glances out the window for hazards. She's worked for Life Flight for 7 years, but the view still reminds her of the role they play in this very rural state.
16: You go so long of a distance without seeing any houses, any roads. I mean, there's just nothing. It really hits home how rural Maine is and actually how necessary EMS is in this state.
15: The calculus is simple. As rural hospitals close, you're more likely to need an ambulance to get care that's now far away. But ground EMS has long been underfunded and short-staffed. And in rural America, volunteer EMTs are aging out. Millions of people live in ambulance deserts, meaning help is dangerously distant. Mike Abernathy is an EMS expert and retired flight physician.
17: Just getting an ambulance for just anything in some rural areas, it's hard.
15: This is pushing up costs. It means many patients are transported by helicopter, people who could have taken a ground ambulance if one were available. At Life Flight, one of the nation's handful of independent nonprofit air medical companies, demand has doubled in a decade. And between the need to travel further and high health costs, more people are delaying care.
16: They get sicker and sicker every year, it seems like.
15: The needs and the know-how to treat everything from heart attacks to laboring moms keep ratcheting up, especially at Life Flight, which is a critical care service. But it's hard to recruit and hang on to the elite clinicians Life Flight needs. For years, the company retained only 60 to 70% of its workers.
18: This is a really hard job.
15: That's CEO Joe Kellner. The company is fully staffed for the first time in 9 years. It innovated on standard practices like raising paramedics' pay to match nurses. It let some potential recruits join training classes and brought mental health support in-house.
18: By their job description, they are seeing people on their worst day repeatedly over and over again.
15: We land on a small hospital's rooftop helipad. Merklin and Saucier hurry to the patient's side. Most Life Flight patients are unconscious or too ill to give consent to share their stories, so I have to keep the details private. The patient's been badly hurt. I am shocked by their injuries. Calmly, Saucier and Merklin transfer the patient to a stretcher and strap them in. If this patient doesn't get to a Tier 2 trauma hospital quickly, they might not live. The incident doesn't seem to faze the clinicians, but EMS workers' rates of PTSD and depression are more than 5 times higher than the average Americans. LifeFlight has tackled this problem head-on, Kellner says.
18: I do think that has led people to leave this profession. We've put in some incredibly robust behavioral health supports,
15: including a full-time counselor on staff and a peer support team. Paramedic Brian Merklin is on that team. He worked for many companies before joining LifeFlight last year.
19: There's a lot of lip service paid to the cost to your mental health in this profession, but this is the only place I have ever worked that actually provided support. And I would love to see it kind of take hold in other areas.
15: It's a wise investment, Kellner argues.
18: Because the cost of training somebody new into our organization is about $100,000. It's about 6 months of training.
15: Actually, every new hire's job hinges on passing 6 to 8 months of required training. It's called the Critical Care Academy. And LifeLight can only hire experienced clinicians like Saucier. She worked for years as an oncology ICU and trauma nurse before she felt ready to apply. The training standards are high. Merklin again.
19: You want to be able to meet that standard because you recognize the severity of what potentially we might have to do. But the stress at times when you're going through it can feel like, oh boy, I don't know if I can do this.
15: Merklin had been flying since 2009. Still, it took 7 months for him to pass. Some people never do. But as both air and ground EMS become even more essential, the task is to recruit and keep more people like Merklin and Saucier. Because if hundreds more hospitals do close, highly trained EMS workers may be the only people standing between patients dying and getting the care they need. For NPR, I'm Elaine Appleton Grant in Belfast, Maine.

0: You're listening to All Things Considered from NPR News. Our Planet Money podcast has spent the last 2 years designing a game, like a board game, based on Nobel Prize winning economics. The designing, it turned out, was maybe the easy part. Then they had to convince stores to sell it. Here's NPR's Kenny Malone and Erica Barris.
1: We got word that two big box retail reps were headed to see our game-making partners, the company Exploding Kittens.
2: Erica would have a few short minutes to pitch our Planet Money game to those reps.
1: Before the meeting, game designers Alon Lee and Thor Ritz prepped me.
3: Do they have tells? Like they touch their nose? You're like, success. Keep going.
4: I've certainly have seen them do things that mean they're definitely not going to buy it. Like if they start checking their phones.
5: We are just one of many people that they do the same sort of meeting with. So
4: yeah.
2: These Shark Tank style pitch meetings are highly sensitive. So we agreed to not record the meeting or reveal which major big box store was visiting.
1: And so here we go. I headed for the meeting room and turned off my recorder.
6: Erica?
7: Yes.
6: Tell me everything. How did it go? I'm so excited.
1: Immediately afterwards, I called Kenny to tell him everything.
6: What are the first things that someone says in the room?
7: Erica, sit down.
6: Were you like standing too long or something?
7: I was standing there. I was like, do I stand for my presentation? And I was like,
2: Erica explained that the buyers didn't check their phones while she made the case that we have a loyal audience who would love a smart, fun party game. But the big box reps, they seem to want to talk about price.
7: They were like, it kind of almost feels like it should be one of those $9.99 card games.
6: Ooh, that's too cheap.
7: Yeah, it's tricky. So they're like, it's not a $10 game, but it doesn't seem like a $20 game.
2: Like, that did not seem great to you and me, Erica.
1: But Alon Lee of Exploding Kittens later told us that he heard that price stuff very differently.
8: They said, how set are you on the price point? And that, like, oh, they're not asking about whether or not they should sell this thing. They are now asking about the best way to sell it.
1: We couldn't ask our specific big box buyers what they were thinking, so we called Matt Adelman, a former buyer for Target.
2: He was a buyer for deli and prepared foods, but, you know, buying hummus, charcuteries, no different than board games when it comes to big box, he says.
9: Like, it's putting a box on a shelf, like, the same analysis goes into it. How many dollars did you generate? How much margin did you return?
2: Big box retailers will use these

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3: Maintaining dry weather conditions here for the next several days. There's only very small in chances for wet weather trying to return by early next week. And the latest computer model runs are showing even better chances by Wednesday. For today and into tonight, we are dry. The overnight low, low 70s. Wall-to-wall sunshine throughout our Friday and into the weekend, too. Friday's high, low 90s. Right around 90 degrees Saturday, closer to 93 for the high Sunday. Slight chance for rain Monday and Tuesday. I'm WRKF meteorologist Jennifer Naramore.
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6: From WWNO in New Orleans and WRKF in Baton Rouge, you're listening to All Things Considered. I'm Sarah Hennigan. For years, Anita Raj, executive director of Tulane's Newcomb Institute, has been studying gender equity, global health, and violence. Now she's taking her work national. This week, Newcomb released the first nationally representative study that looks at rates of violence in Louisiana compared to other states, with specific insights on gendered and gun violence. She spoke with WRKF's Adam Voss for more on the findings.
7: So, Anita, we've had you on the show in the past to discuss the studies that you've done on violence in Louisiana. Tell us about this new one. What makes it different?
8: So, we have been doing work on understanding issues of violence affecting people across the lifespan here in Louisiana. With the findings we've gotten from these prior studies, a lot of our partner organizations have been able to use the data to help guide some decision making and also guide their advocacy to get more funding from their states for these issues. And we were then funded based on those experiences to take the survey and go national.
7: What were the different types of violence, the different forms of violence you were looking at? And where are we seeing these rates going?
8: So this is a first-time snapshot of violence across the lifespans. I can't tell you where we're seeing an increase or a decline from these data, but what I can tell you is how pervasive it is. And we look at physical violence, sexual violence, and sexual violence includes sexual harassment, sexual exploitation, sexual coercion, and sexual assault. And then we also look at intimate partner violence. Intimate partner violence, we include physical and sexual violations that can happen in the context of a relationship or from a former partner. But we also look at things like emotional control or threats to self or others, for example, threats against a pet, and even things like economic control. So when we look at these issues, what we see is a pattern that's pretty consistent nationally as what we see in our state and in other states, in that about half of people have experienced physical violence. We see pretty equivalent prevalence of physical violence for men and women, which is a surprise to a lot of people. We also see that in the case of sexual violence, again, sexual harassment, coercion, assault, we see that's much more likely to happen for women than men. And then intimate partner violence, we see actually pretty, you know, higher rates for women than men, but not much of a difference. However, when you start to look at some of those more severe forms of intimate partner violence, the kinds of things that could threaten a life, then we start to see these issues are much more likely to happen for women and men.
7: So now, knowing that you did this nationally, how does Louisiana compare to other states? Where is Louisiana as part of these national patterns?
8: Well, when we look at it against the U.S. data, which is the data we're just releasing, what we find are some pretty concerning issues. Number one is that we see that physical violence is a little bit higher for Louisiana, but what we see a real difference is the use of a weapon. Now, a lot of people might say, okay, well, that's going to be related to gun violence. There are maybe more guns in Louisiana than what we see nationally, and that could explain that. Possibly true, except that we also see this to be the case for knife-related violence. So we really just see a higher level of violence here in Louisiana, particularly in the case of gun violence that men are experiencing in our state.
7: I want to ask you about gun violence against men being high in Louisiana. Why do you think that is?
8: We do have more gun access in Louisiana, so you might think that it's related to having guns. But we don't think that it's just that because, for example, Texas and Mississippi, we still see it a little bit higher here than we do in those states. So the gun laws are not so different across these states. We're not really sure what is contributing to this. We do know that we're seeing some concerns related to depression in our state, suicidality in our state that are a little higher as well. We think these things might be a little bit related, and that's something we really need to be working on more.
7: We're speaking with Anita Raj with Tulane's Newcomb Institute. We're talking about a new study that looks at rates of violence in Louisiana compared to national trends. You touched a little bit on lifespan and some factors from early in life when people sometimes experience violence. What are some contributing factors when it comes to these violence statistics?
8: It may not be a surprise to most people, but it remains very notable that people who have experienced seeing their mother harmed from a partner before the age of 18, those people are more likely to experience partner violence. We also know that if you've had these experiences at younger ages, you're more likely to see that happen in your relationship again. So some of these early experiences have long-term effect on vulnerability. We also know that the people who are experiencing partner violence are more likely to be contending with a lot of economic concerns. One thing I do want to highlight that's a difference though for Louisiana is that we're seeing about almost twice the levels of these potentially lethal forms of intimate partner violence. We're seeing it at about twice the levels for women in Louisiana that we're seeing nationally. And that is very disconcerting to me.
7: Earlier, when you mentioned some types of violence and examples, it occurred to me that it might be difficult to define violence when you're asking people about it on these surveys to make sure you're getting the full picture, when sometimes people don't consider what they're experiencing to necessarily be violence. Is that right?
8: That is absolutely true. And I think one of the reasons we get as many people who are saying that this happened to them, and at the same time, we do believe that there's potentially even more than those who are disclosing in our survey, we ask the question in ways that are designed to be as minimally stigmatizing as possible and as focused on, has this experience happened to you? People can just say yes or no. Then we ask if it's happened in the last year. And I think by asking these very behaviorally specific questions rather than just broadly saying, have you been sexually harassed? I think we get a lot more disclosure. Because some people don't really think about it as, you know, I may not have liked it, but I don't really think of myself as someone who gets sexually harassed. So it really kind of helps people draw that line. Like, it's not defining you as a person. It's just describing behaviors that may have happened to you.
7: I see. And finally, what does it mean for the study to be nationally representative? How do you hope this information can be used for prevention?
8: I'm glad you asked that because I'm really proud of what I have seen the state of Louisiana do, and not just proud, gratified that the data have gotten picked up by different organizations across our state, legislators across our state, and the data have been used to make decisions about legislation and about funding to ensure that services are made available, that they are made in ways that meet the needs of the people of Louisiana. And I think that was really at the cornerstone of making a decision on the part of the people who funded us to do the survey to do it nationally so that these data could be available nationally to help make these kinds of decisions and to support violence prevention and violence intervention across the country as well.
7: We've been speaking with Anita Raj, Executive Director of Tulane's Newcomb Institute. Thank you so much for your time today.
8: Thank you.
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10: Nuclear nonproliferation worked. So now everybody's looking to that model as we begin to think about how you might contain artificial intelligence, particularly after this summer of surprises that we've had where we have rogue agents breaking out of their sandboxes.
11: I'm Michael Barbaro. That's today on The Daily from The New York Times.
7: Later this evening at 6:30.
12: To buy that adds a lot to their monthly payment. Also prevents some borrowers from qualifying for their mortgage because of this higher expected payment.
13: Mortgage rates are now past 7%.
14: That makes home purchases that much more expensive.
13: For Thursday, September 24th, it's All Things Considered from NPR News. I'm Scott Detrow.
14: And I'm Juana Summers. Mortgages are just the latest data point on an economy that's getting more and more expensive.
13: Renting is more costly now, too.
15: Choosing to pay for a child's medication or for food for lunch and being forced to forego a rental payment instead.
14: And President Trump and Chinese President Xi Jinping are meeting today at the White House.
16: My impression is both of them really want this to go smoothly, knowing full well they're not going to walk away agreeing with one another.
13: We'll look at their relationship and what's at stake.
14: Those stories and more coming up after the summary of the day's news.
17: Live from NPR News in Washington, I'm Ryland Barton. President Trump and China's leader Xi Jinping, along with some senior Chinese officials, held much-anticipated meetings at the White House this afternoon. NPR's Emily Fang reports the top issue for China was the island of Taiwan.
18: Trump and Xi met for under 2 hours, and they were joined by members of the U.S. cabinet and senior Chinese officials. While the two delegations met in the White House, China's state news agency published a statement on Taiwan, a democratic island China wants control over. The statement urges the U.S. to oppose formal Taiwan independence. Trump had also indicated artificial intelligence would be discussed, and in his opening remarks, Xi Jinping stressed that artificial intelligence should remain, quote, under human control. The two sides have also been negotiating trade and technology issues, including what the U.S. says is a 2-month extension on an agreement to access Chinese rare earth elements. So far, China has not confirmed the details of that extension. Emily Fang, NPR News, Washington.
17: The Senate narrowly rejected a war powers resolution today. It was the 14th time the Senate weighed in on whether to halt President Trump's war in Iran. More Republicans are breaking with the president over the war, which has driven the spike in fuel prices and become a flashpoint in the midterm election. The vote was likely to be the last chance for lawmakers to go on record about the war ahead of November. CNN, MS Now, and Politico say their reporters are back in the White House after being banned by President Trump. It comes after a federal judge temporarily temporarily blocked Trump's ban. Trump's Justice Department lawyers cited national security as a reason for the move. As NPR's Greg Myrie explains, Trump has used the rationale multiple times.
19: The president's critics say he does this because judges and courts tend to be extremely deferential when a president claims national security. We should stress that in these recent cases, Trump didn't initially invoke national security when he took these actions. Only when faced with legal challenges did the president and his lawyers turn to national security as a defense.
17: NPR's Greg Myrie reporting. New York is suing prediction market site Polymarket. As NPR's Bobby Allen reports, state authorities say the platform is running an illegal gambling operation.
20: New York officials are asking a judge to push Polymarket out of the state. Prediction markets have exploded in popularity in Trump's second term, taking in billions of dollars in weekly bets on everything from elections to war to the word choice of politicians and sports announcers. More than 24 lawsuits have been filed against the sector, which, in addition to Polymarket, includes its rival, Kalshi. Legal watchers say a case will likely eventually make its way to the Supreme Court. In a statement, Polymarket said it will fight for its users. The company insists it is not a gambling operator, but a company that offers a financial product known as an events contract, something overseen by the Trump administration. Donald Trump Jr. is a Polymarket advisor and investor. Bobby Allen, NPR News.
17: U.S. stock indexes ended roughly back where they started after an up-and-down day today. The S&P 500 was virtually unchanged. This is NPR News.
21: It's 5:04. In regional news, the manager of the Louisiana Legislative Auditor's Local Government Department says New Orleans Mayor Helena Moreno's 2027 city budget proposal looks pretty good. Chris Province says the city needs to both cut expenses and raise revenue to address a $100 million deficit.
22: Their cuts are being done, I think, with a scalpel and not, you know, a hedger.
21: Moreno told the city council that not all her proposed cuts would be necessary if the city chooses to roll forward on at least one millage, which would result in higher property taxes. Critics of the budget say residents shouldn't have to pay the city more for fewer services. Civil rights advocate and progressive Democrat Gary Chambers weighed in on the U.S. Senate race on Talk Louisiana with Jim Engster Wednesday. Chambers says the race between Democrat Jamie Davis and Republican Congresswoman Julia Letlow could be closer than most anticipate. Chambers says Davis understands how the economy is impacting everyday Americans.
23: This man understands the cost before we ever see it. And that's somebody that I think has the foresight, the vision, and the capacity to lead, and they're not a puppet.
21: Letlow has received President Donald Trump's endorsement in the race. A recent poll commissioned by Davis's campaign has Letlow leading Davis by only 4 points. The East Baton Rouge Council delayed a vote to begin formal discussions of separating the government of the city of Baton Rouge and the parish. Councilors expressed concerns and tweaks to the proposal in front of them. The council is largely in favor of exploring what a deconsolidated Baton Rouge would look like, though many officials expressed they don't like the idea or think it's unrealistic. Councilman Daryl Hurst says he plans to have a new item for the council to consider this time next month. And 54% of adults in Louisiana now have a college degree or credential, up 10% from 2019. That's according to new state data. Aubrey Juhas reports officials credit dual enrollment, accelerated degrees, and other programs.
24: I was just talking to a high school senior in Chalmette who will graduate in May with an associate's degree in electrical construction. He's been taking community college classes since he was 16.
21: The state graduated 85,000 students with credentials or degrees in 2026, hitting its 2030 goal early. I'm Sarah Hennigan.
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26: 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I'm Juana Summers.
27: And I'm Scott Detrow. If you have been waiting for homes to get more affordable before buying, you are going to have to keep waiting. Mortgage rates for a standard loan are now more than 7% for the first time in well over a year. Here to tell us what this means for home buyers is NPR's Stephen Bisaha. Hey there.
28: Hey, Scott, hope you're not planning on moving anytime soon.
27: Not anymore, for sure. I mean, what is going on here?
28: Yeah, well, you know, these rates, they are rising fast. The most common type of mortgage is the 30-year fixed rate mortgage. 2 weeks ago, the national average was about 6.75% for the interest rate. Today, it's up more than 0.25%. So by mortgage rate standards, that is a sharp jump.
27: So what do we think happened to cause such a big jump?
28: Okay, stop me if you've heard this one before. It goes back to the U.S. war against Iran. The war has played a big part in driving up mortgage rates by driving up the cost of oil and with it inflation. Inflation concerns go up, bond yields go up, and mortgage rates tend to follow. And remember, the bond market influences borrowing costs all across the economy, including for homes. There's also a bunch of other factors hitting the bond market, like, all at once right now.
0: Okay, run through a few of those for me.
28: Well, you got, like, tech companies issuing their own bonds to pay for data centers and AI. Investors are buying up those instead of government bonds. You also had the Federal Reserve raise their benchmark interest rate last week about a quarter of a percentage point. That's a pretty modest move, but some of the Fed's policymakers are signaling more hikes could be on the way. Investors do not love that. And underneath all this is still stubbornly high inflation. I did speak with Joel Kahn. He's an economist with the Mortgage Bankers Association. He says all these factors contribute to higher rates and really squeeze home buyers.
12: If they want to buy, that adds a lot to their monthly payment. Also prevents some borrowers from qualifying for their mortgage because of this higher expected payment.
28: And it also slows down home sales.
0: Stephen, I'm going to ask you to make a lot of people very sad by walking through in detail what exactly a 7% mortgage rate would mean for people's budgets.
28: Yeah, sorry to do it. But, you know, if you have the average home in the U.S., like median sale price, it's around $430,000. If you got a standard loan right before the war when rates were right around 6%, you'd be paying a little more than $2,000 a month on just the principal and interest. But if you got a loan at today's rate, that'd be more than $200 extra each month. And $200 more each month, that could put a big squeeze on a lot of people's budgets. And there's a really important caveat here. What you pay depends on your credit score. If your credit score is less than excellent, you'd be paying a lot more each month for a home.
0: What does this mean for people who already own a home?
28: Well, most of them have a fixed rate mortgage, so rates going up doesn't really affect their monthly housing budget. But if they want to move into a new house, they could end up paying a lot more. Like, take someone with a 3% rate during COVID. If they sold their home today and moved into like a similar size place, some similar size loan, they'd be paying $800 more each month. This is the reason why so few people are selling their homes, and they just can't make the math work.
0: That is NPR's personal finance reporter, Stephen Bisaha. Thank you so much.
28: Thank you, Scott.
1: Renters are also feeling the squeeze, and not just those with low incomes. New research from the Urban Institute shows that more renters are struggling to pay for housing each month. NPR's Marissa J. Lang joins us now to explain why this shift has experts worried. Hey there.
2: Hey.
1: Okay, so I'm a renter. I've got a bunch of questions here, but start by telling us, what are we learning that's new in this research?
2: Totally. Fellow renter here. And the number of renters who are struggling to pay for their housing has increased a lot, according to this new study, which took more than 10,000 adults and asked them if at any point in 2025 they had to miss a rent payment, either completely or if they had to file it late because they couldn't afford to pay the full amount. Mm-hmm. And what the researchers found was, yeah, around 20% of renters had this happen. That is a big jump from the year before, and actually the largest percentage researchers have seen since they started doing this affordability survey in 2019. The most surprising piece, they told me, was that this jump isn't being driven by low-income renters, who typically have the hardest time making payments, as you would imagine. Instead, what they saw was middle-income renters experiencing a huge shift in their ability to afford basic needs like housing. Here's researcher Samantha Batko.
3: The expansion to middle-income households with significantly more households reporting challenges paying rent, that definitely raises concerns for me that there are potential implications for inflow into homelessness.
2: These middle-income families are a group that have not historically been struggling at this rate.
1: So is rent just increasing that much?
2: Rents have been going up nationally, yes, but it's not just the rent. Wages haven't kept up with inflation, which we know has been climbing, and the costs of other goods and services has been going up and up and up. Mm-hmm. So with prices rising and families' earnings holding more or less steady, it's forcing people to make tough choices about where to spend the money they have. Julia Orduña from Texas Housers, an organization that helps low-income families, put it to me this way.
4: I think people are really struggling to decide what is most important to pay. Are we paying for medications? Are we paying for food on the table? Or are we paying our rent?
2: She told me that rent hikes have been happening in places other than the sticker price of an apartment. In communities she works with in Texas, renters are seeing all kinds of additional fees tacked onto their rent. So things like pet fees or trash collection fees or pest control fees or parking. There's this cost creep driving everything up. And if people start to fall short, they get hit with late fees on top of that.
5: Okay, so if more people are now falling behind on their rent as well as these other housing costs, does that mean we're seeing higher rates of eviction?
2: That's what experts are worried about, but it's not showing up in the numbers yet, at least not nationally. Evictions jumped way up across the U.S. post-pandemic, but since 2023 or so, eviction rates have held pretty steady. But that doesn't mean evictions aren't happening. And what experts worry about is that the kind of people facing eviction could be changing. Here's Orduña again.
4: We are seeing that people are being evicted in higher income areas as well, which is something that we're asking ourselves if it's not in lower income areas or in areas where people are on fixed incomes. We do assume that some of these folks are middle income earners.
5: Do they have a sense of why evictions would be hitting middle income tenants?
2: Experts and outreach workers I spoke to say that what's going on is rents and other costs keep rising, but wages, even middle income wages, are not keeping pace. That means more people experiencing housing insecurity or even homelessness for what's probably the first time.
5: That's NPR's Marissa J. Lang. Thanks.
2: Thanks, Juana.
27: Humans are losing the war on rats. Not that we aren't trying. Many cities use poison and traps. Chicago and Boston are trying birth control. Washington, D.C. just launched its own rat contraceptive program. It is just not enough, though. Here in Washington, NPR's Ava Berger went out with a group teaching easier and less poisonous solutions.
6: Normally, it would be hard to organize 24 people who don't know each other to wander down a dark alleyway on a Wednesday night. Not for the rat rangers.
7: All right, everyone. My name is Holly Gerberich.
6: Holly Gerberich is an anthrozoologist and urban rat specialist.
7: What I really want you to, like, reframe the conversation is how do we make our environment less welcoming to rats? Because the reason that they're here is because we provide an ideal environment for them.
6: She leads residents on rat walks through Washington, D.C.'s rat-infested alleys. The group, equipped with headlamps, closed-toed shoes, and a hesitant curiosity, slowly creeps down the alleyway to find rats.
8: Yeah, he's right there. He's big.
9: Yeah,
8: chubby.
6: This alley is crowded with overflowing garbage cans. There's a squished bag of dog waste, dinner leftovers, and the remnants of a stick of butter.
7: I mean, this is just a hive of activity. Look at this. This one, this trash can has a hole in the bottom, which is kind of unusual. Look at this guy. A little juvenile. Yep.
6: Urban cities have long used poison to curb rat numbers, but it's still not enough. Bobby Corrigan is a rodentologist in New York. He said these chemicals are not an effective solution. They also kill more than just rats.
10: It's like planting a landmine, you know, for wildlife.
6: Rat walkers Zach Wood and his partner Lydia Barker said a litter of foxes died near their home from rat poison.
11: I mean, we're animal lovers, so I mean, it's not just seeing like the foxes and the hawks and the owls and the animals that everyone loves suffer. I don't want the rats to suffer either. And if there's a more humane solution, I always want to try that.
6: Katrina Valente, on the other hand, is fed up. She has the phone numbers for the city's rat inspectors. That's because rats took over her backyard. She can't even use it.
15: Everybody deserves a place to live. Rats are on this world like every other animal, right? But it's the disease, the uncleanliness, everything. It's like I don't have the sympathy for them.
6: I met up with DC's rodent control program manager, Andre Pittman, who's laying down poison in a downtown alley.
16: I have a team of 16 inspectors. They're out in the field every day, responding to 311 service requests.
6: They started a program earlier this year to deploy rat birth control in parts of the cities. But even with the poison and contraception, it's still not enough. So they're sending the same message as the rat rangers. The key is educating residents about removing the rat's food source. Keep your space neat, no clutter, no trash.
16: Not one person can do this. You know, we can come out and treat all day, but if we're not removing the contributing factors, they're going to reinfest.
6: It's something most of the rat walkers acknowledge they already knew. Mind your trash. Still, the rat safari added the needed encouragement. Lizzie Strickland says she's going to make a group chat with her neighbors. So that would bring people together in a way, the rats.
9: If you want to give them credit for that. Sure.
6: Yes, there's definitely other ways to find community, but fighting rats isn't a bad start. Ava Berger, NPR News, Washington.

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1: You're listening to All Things Considered on WWNO and WRKF. I'm Sarah Hennigan. People on probation and parole are responsible for covering part of their community supervision. Some of those are one-time costs, but many of them are monthly payments that can add up. Lise Gregg of the Gulf States Newsroom spoke to people across the region about the financial burdens that come with being free.
2: Brandy North just completed 5 years of community supervision at the end of July. For North, that means she doesn't owe the state of Mississippi $55 a month anymore.
3: Now that I don't have to pay it anymore, this August 1st, it was nice. It was an extra $55 that I got to play with.
4: What'd you do with it?
3: I put it on a credit card bill.
2: 5 years ago, when North was just getting back on her feet after leaving prison, an extra $55 would have meant something a lot different.
3: I was so strict about things, keeping the thermostat turned up in the summer, keeping it turned down in the winter, and not running water, not leaving lights on. I wouldn't have worried so much.
2: Thousands of people across the Gulf South are in the same boat and have to pay their parole and probation officers every month as part of their sentence. It's a fairly common practice across the U.S., but in the Gulf South, home to some of the country's poorest states, the costs can be untenable. Like for North, who was not only putting herself back together, but also reuniting with her children, who had gone to live with her parents.
3: It was really, really stressful, especially like around Christmas time, when I would have to tell my kids, no, I can't come to Missouri this month.
2: In Mississippi, parole and probation sentences are $55 a month, plus extra for things like drug testing. Louisiana charges at least $71 a month for probation and up to $63 a month for parole, plus a one-time $65 processing fee. Misty Woods is currently on parole in Louisiana. She's 7 months in after serving 16 years in prison. She's working two jobs, but says it's worth it to get those monthly fees taken care of.
5: That's just part of life at this point. You don't even factor in how much it's going to end up costing you because it's your freedom.
2: But those fees, which will rack up to over $3,000 by the time she completes her four-year sentence, are still a burden.
5: I'm having to hang on, like, groceries and stuff because transportation's a must and parole is a must. So the parole comes right with the rent and everything else you just kind of shuffle in there.
2: If you don't pay the fees, you violate your parole or probation and could be sent back to prison. Law enforcement has discretion in enforcing that, but Woods says she's not taking any chances.
5: To have something that could violate you hanging over your head in a dollar amount was kind of overwhelming.
2: Per Louisiana law, those fees can be reduced after 3 years of parole. But Wood says it's at the beginning, not the middle, where the state can help people.
5: Give somebody a chance to get on their feet, to get a job, to get settled before you start tacking on this fee. I mean, especially someone that's going to be on parole for years. Give them a few months. Give them a three-month grace period.
2: Alabama does that to a degree, with a 90-day grace period on court fines, fees, and restitution. And it

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9: Live from NPR News in Washington, I'm Ryland Barton. A federal judge ordered President Trump to immediately restore access for three news outlets banned from the White House. NPR's David Folkenflik reports it's in the temporary ruling. The judge found the administration revoked access without due process and likely violated CNN, MS Now, and Politico's constitutional rights.
10: U.S. District Court Judge Timothy Kelly ruled that the administration had violated the journalists' rights to due process. No warning. No ability to appeal. He swatted aside the Justice Department's claims involving national security, so shortly after midnight, he issued a temporary restraining order. But journalists for all three outlets said they arrived in the morning only to be kept out again. So Judge Kelly demanded answers, and suddenly access was restored. CNN status in the TV pool remains unclear. Five networks share the burden and cost of presenting all the president's public remarks. An official with one of those networks said none of the networks would present video until the White House offered written assurances for CNN. The official spoke on condition of anonymity because he wasn't authorized to comment publicly. David Folkenflik, NPR News.
9: The average long-term U.S. mortgage rate rose this week above 7% for the first time since January 2025, the latest affordability setback for prospective home buyers. NPR's Stephen Bisaha has more on why it's happening now.
11: Okay, stop me if you've heard this one before. It goes back to the U.S. war against Iran. The wars played a big part in driving up mortgage rates by driving up the cost of oil and with it inflation. Inflation concerns go up, bond yields go up, and mortgage rates tend to follow. And remember, the bond market influences borrowing costs all across the economy, including for homes. There's also a bunch of other factors hitting the bond market, like, all at once right now.
9: NPR's Steven Bisaha reporting. President Trump's nominee to lead the FDA is voicing support for the safety of vaccines during a Senate hearing. That puts Dr. Heidi Overton out of step with her potential new boss, Health Secretary Robert F. Kennedy Jr. Currently serving as White House advisor, Overton has worked on Trump administration health efforts. A new analysis of census data finds the poverty rate for seniors has risen for the fifth year in a row. NPR's Jennifer Ludden reports older, lower-income adults are struggling to save for retirement.
12: The AARP Foundation analysis found women are far more likely than men to age into poverty, and its own survey found just under a third of those 50 to 64 reported a significant drop in household income in the past 3 months. Foundation President Claire Casey says even a small disruption, like a car breaking down, can be devastating for low-income workers.
13: You're much more likely to end up in the long-term unemployed, and you're much more likely to end up in a job that makes less than the one you were in.
12: A third of older, low-income adults also said they did not have enough savings to cover an emergency expense of $100. Jennifer Ludden, NPR News, Washington.
9: U.S. stocks have slowed their rally since the S&P 500 climbed to the brink of its all-time high earlier this week. This is NPR.
14: It's 6:04. In regional news, U.S. House Speaker Mike Johnson is back in Shreveport after sending representatives back home early a week ago. After addressing a crowd at LSU Shreveport, Johnson told the press Congress is working as hard as it can to address skyrocketing diesel and gasoline prices.
15: We've done everything in the congressional level in terms of legislation. We've done everything possible, cut regulations, cut permitting, bring down the cost, but it's directly tied to the Strait of Hormuz and the lack of commerce there.
14: Governor Jeff Landry has proposed a plan to halt diesel exports for 90 days to address high prices, which has been met with backlash from oil and gas associations. They say that would force refineries to reduce production. A proposal by Louisiana's housing agency could take away federal funding that helped place thousands of formerly unhoused people in housing. That money might be used to move them to a temporary shelter instead. Verite reporter Katie Jane Fernelius is covering the story. She says opponents are concerned that the move could rob people of a permanent address.
16: They can't really establish a life if you're at a temporary shelter. You don't have an address for applying for jobs. You don't have a way to integrate into your community.
14: The Louisiana Housing Corporation says it's fulfilling President Trump and Governor Landry's shift to an addiction and mental illness treatment focus. Hear the full interview on today's Louisiana Considered. More Louisiana adults are continuing their education beyond high school. Aubrey Uhas reports it's part of the state's years-long push.
17: 54% of adults in the state have a college degree or credential, up 10% from 2019. A report released this week from Louisiana's Board of Higher Education credits dual enrollment when high school students take college courses, accelerated degrees, and other programs. The state graduated 85,000 students with credentials or degrees in 2026, hitting its 2030 goal early. But it still trails the rest of the country and struggles in particular areas like college completion. Affordability is a problem for many students, even as schools try to keep tuition low. In New Orleans, I'm Aubrey Uhas.
14: And I'm Sarah Hennigan.
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22: In Denver, I'm Amy Scott, in for Kai Rizdahl. It's Thursday, September 24th. Good to have you with us. If you've been listening to this show so far in the Kevin Warsh era of the Federal Reserve, you know that the current Fed chairman likes to hold his cards close to the vest. He's been clear he thinks Fed officials have tipped their hands too much in the past about their future plans for interest rates. In Fed speak, this is known as forward guidance. But Warsh hasn't been able to keep everybody else quiet, especially this week. Marketplace's Nancy Marshall-Genzer starts us off with more on what other Fed officials have been saying and why it matters.
0: Just 2 days after the Federal Reserve's meeting last week, where officials voted to raise interest rates, Kansas City Fed President Jeff Schmidt said the Fed has work to do on inflation. Then yesterday, Fed Governor Michael Barr said this.
1: Inflation is above our 2% target and not clearly trending toward target in a timely way.
0: We heard from several more Fed officials today, including New York Fed President John Williams. He said it's reasonable to think another rate hike may be appropriate by the end of the year. Danielle DiMartino Booth, CEO at QI Research, is not surprised by the cavalcade of Fed chatter.
3: There is no corralling Fed speakers. None. Zero. Zippo.
0: DiMartino Booth says some Fed officials are openly advocating for a rate hike. Others want to see how upcoming inflation data plays out. Sarah Binder, senior fellow at the Brookings Institution, says all these comments from people at the Fed can smooth the way for future interest rate decisions.
23: That's how the Fed moves interest rates. It's through transparency, communication.
0: Nationwide financial market economist Oren Klatchkin says these Fed speakers realize they can no longer act as though inflation caused by high oil prices and tariffs is temporary.
24: We're facing more and more of these, supply side shocks that are not just, these kind of, one-off things, and that they're also lasting for longer.
0: Klatchkin says last week's interest rate hike may not be enough to cool the economy and beat back inflation. He expects two more rate increases this year. I'm Nancy Marshall-Genzer for Marketplace.
22: On Wall Street today, more drama in the bond market. We'll have the details when we do the numbers.

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4: Cruising through the night and into our Friday with high pressure firmly in place, giving us some quiet weather. We're going to keep it rain-free throughout the weekend. Chances for a wet weather low Monday and Tuesday. A better chance for showers and thunderstorms now in the forecast on Wednesday. Scattered cloudiness for the early morning time. Our low 70s and wall-to-wall sunshine coming our way for Friday. Highs are moving back up to the low 90s. We're right around the low 90s Saturday, hitting 90 to 95 Sunday with dry weather. I'm WRKF meteorologist Jennifer Nairamore.
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7: Just ahead on Louisiana Considered, we'll hear more about a state proposal to take away housing money from the formerly unhoused. We'll talk to the executive director of NAMI Southeast Louisiana about raising funds and creating tiny homes to help treat those with severe and persistent mental illness. And the week in politics, all just ahead on Louisiana Considered.
8: Live from NPR News in Washington, I'm Ryland Barton. CNN and MS Now say their reporters were blocked from covering President Trump's state dinner with Chinese President Xi Jinping at the White House. That comes after journalists from those outlets and Politico returned to the White House today following a federal judge's order for Trump to restore their access. NPR's Brian Mann reports on the president's response to the ruling.
9: Writing on his Truth Social platform, Trump again accused U.S. journalists without offering evidence of conspiring to make up false stories about him. Then, according to a pool report from press photographers with Trump today during his meeting with Xi, Trump reportedly made a joke about China having the friendliest press corps. China, of course, is a communist nation with overwhelming government control over free speech and the press.
8: NPR's Brian Mann reporting. New York City police arrested more than 100 people outside the UN headquarters today. As Walter Wuthman of WNYC reports, activists protested Israeli Prime Minister Benjamin Netanyahu's speech to the General Assembly.
10: Hundreds of protesters shut down traffic at a major intersection near the UN headquarters. Dozens then refused police orders to leave the area, including Darielisa Avila Chevalier, a Democratic socialist and the nominee for an Upper Manhattan congressional seat.
11: Somebody, if it won't be our presidential administration or other elected officials, needs to know that accountability must happen, that you cannot enact a genocide and walk freely through the streets of New York.
10: The Israeli leader used his speech to dismiss accusations of genocide. Many of those arrested are political allies of Mayor Zoran Mamdani, whom Netanyahu frequently criticized in that speech. For NPR News, I'm Walter Wuthman in New York.
8: African leaders at the UN General Assembly are demanding reform at the Security Council to include permanent seats for African countries. Many African heads of state have expressed frustration over the continent's lack of permanent representation as they navigate global security issues. A grand jury has issued no indictments in the case of Nolan Wells, the teenager found dead off of the Mississippi coast in July. Attorneys for the family are sharing their findings, though, as